0: So we've got another wrinkle to this as well, because all of these stories so far, they are about frontier AI companies. They're about the people that are making the AI technology.
1: And when you say frontier AI, those are the people developing.
0: Yeah, the most advanced models. The most advanced models are called frontier AI models.
1: So okay.
0: All of these stories so far are about the companies that are engaged in making AI technology.
2: So this time around, the red flags that we're hearing about are being raised from Britain's AI Security Institute. A new report from that group says AI agents from OpenAI and Anthropic acted with new levels of what they describe as autonomy and deception.
0: In the UK, we have something called the AISI, which is the UK AI Safety Institute. Their job is to determine how safe AI technologies are. Part of the thing that they do is they test these technologies. Imagine it being like, you know, a government-controlled agency, and its job is to try and administer the safety of these kind of technologies and look at how safe they are and to test them.
2: So as part of this testing, they ran 122 examples. They found 19 of those had unauthorized and deceptive behavior.
0: So the AISI has said that during some of its testing, some AI agents from OpenAI and from Mythos did some stuff that they really didn't expect them to do.
3: In the most serious case, Anthropic's Mythos tried to gain access to a service by using the fake profiles to send private messages and then hide the evidence.
0: So I need to preface this by saying that both OpenAI and Anthropic, who are the companies involved, they both said that the UK AI Security Institute, that it switched off or reduced some of the safeguards that prevent these technologies from getting out onto the open internet. Now, the AISI says the reason that it's done this, and these software companies were aware of this, these technology companies were aware of, the reason that it's done this is that in order for it to test these technologies accurately, it needs to put them into situations which are as close to real world situations as possible. They need to be behaving and they need to be used in the way that a hacker might use them, that somebody with bad intent might use these technologies. So they reduced some of the safeguards that you would normally find in some of these models. Now, the models that we're talking about aren't models that the general public has access to. There's restricted access to them. So they're very advanced models, but they're one comes from OpenAI and one comes from Anthropic. The Anthropic model was the one that was the worst behaved. Now, it was, again, it was given a security task. It was given a security mission to perform. It decided that it needed access to a website called GitHub. Now, GitHub is a website where software developers share lots and lots of information about software code. It's kind of this, again, it's an amazing repository of information about how to do stuff with computers. This model decided it needed to get information from GitHub, but a human reviewer was actually standing in its way. And this human reviewer realized that it shouldn't be doing this. So instead, the model, instead of stopping, it identified people responsible for maintaining GitHub. It went online and it identified all of these people. It researched them and it created a series of fake accounts impersonating these real people. It then used them to contact real people back at GitHub in an attempt to persuade them to approve the code that it was writing to get into the GitHub website. Now, when its actions were challenged, it went back and it changed its earlier activity to make what it had been doing earlier on look harmless. Now, researchers say even then,
1: that is surreal.
0: Yeah, then it thought about creating a new identity, even when it had been found out, to keep trying to do this. Now, it didn't succeed, and human reviewers spotted what was happening and stopped it before any code reached GitHub. Now, the AI,
1: but it was trying to go around the human reviewers.
0: Yeah. It was trying to get around them, and then it thought, okay, how can I get around them? And it used a technique hackers would call social engineering techniques, basically, by saying, right, okay, I'm going to find out who else works at this website, and I'm going to create a bunch of fake information from this person saying, yeah, he's okay, let him in. You know, that's Steve. We know Steve. Let him in. Now, the AI Safety Institute says that the Mythos agent wasn't told to behave in this way at all, and that this is one of the clearest examples yet of the risk of autonomous deception without a human being prompting AI to behave in this way.
1: I imagine, Mark, that is the worry, right? What could happen at a mass scale if some of this technology is utilized for malicious purposes by bad actors. I mean, I'm thinking of, for example, there's this story that has been making the news here in the United States of cyber attacks in at least seven states, sometimes infiltrating water systems.
0: Yep.
1: And so I'm imagining what could happen. Actually, I'm not even imagining. It feels like beyond my imagination to think of what could happen if AI hacked into infrastructure, if it was able to hack into a bank, for example.
0: Yeah, well, think about it. There are active cybersecurity incidents which go on every single day. Some of them are criminal gangs, some of them are nation states, or some of them are hostile nation states engaging in cyber warfare. This goes on all of the time. What these technologies, what AI technologies do, is they increase capabilities dramatically, especially if they have the capability to absolutely wipe through security protocols and security firewalls and any defenses that might be in place. And precisely as you say, if we look at critical infrastructure, if we look at air traffic control, we look at banking, we look at railway infrastructure, all of these things, there is already a cybersecurity risk to any of these institutions and any of those activities. And one of the things that's likely to happen, and one of the things that is actually happening as well, is that AI is being employed to try and fight AI. It is being employed to try and determine whether attacks are coming in, when attacks are coming in thick and fast, in a way that can't be performed by a human being because of the speed and scale, then you have to deploy AI to try and combat that.
1: I mean, is there an argument to be had that it's good, it's constructive that we are having these conversations and that these incidents have been detected so that safeguards can be put in place? I mean, can AI, for example, these AI models now be trained, presumably, not to do this?
0: Yeah, I mean, the UK AI Safety Institute, they would argue that's their job. Their job is to try and determine what these technologies are capable of, whether they can do things that they shouldn't be able to do. And if they do, how do we restrict them? There's a lot of stuff that we know about them, but there's a lot of stuff we don't know about them. It's why training is happening. It's why testing and evaluation is going on, so that we can determine what safeguards we absolutely need. Because there are so many unknowns about how these models might behave. In one respect, it's a bit like thinking about something like the Manhattan Project. I'm sure a lot of people have seen the movie Oppenheimer, and a lot of people who are historians are aware of the Manhattan Project and the development of the first atomic bomb. There's a big scene in the movie which discusses they don't know what will happen when they detonate the bomb, that it could have absolutely catastrophic consequences. This was a genuine concern. They didn't know what would happen. It's like, okay, it might ignite the atmosphere on the entire planet and then everything is wiped out in one go. These are the similar arguments with relationship to these technologies. What is your appetite for risk? What is your appetite for risk as determines if these technologies go rogue or if they do something that they're not supposed to do?
1: So you give the example, Mark, of the atomic bomb, and I'm thinking, I mean, there's always been these ethical questions of whether it was indeed wise to have the atomic bomb, or wise to use it, certainly. I mean, that's been one of perhaps the most debated questions, right? I would say in history.
0: That's a political question that changed the balance of power on the planet. That as soon as you demonstrate you've got that technology, as soon as you demonstrate you've got this technology which has incredible power, and that you are the person that holds that technology in your hand, then you immediately become the most powerful nation in the world.
1: That was Mark Chislak, the BBC's AI correspondent. Now, just to reiterate, OpenAI has said it accepts responsibility for the hacking incident, and it's working with Hugging Face to avoid similar incidents while continuing to improve testing and monitoring systems. OpenAI also says it's conducting a review with external advisors. As for Anthropic, it says it's continuing to work with the UK AI Security Institute to obtain more details about the most recent incident and conduct its own investigation. And a spokesperson for Meta told the BBC that it was also investigating its hack, which it said had been caused by a misconfiguration by its independent tester. And that's it from us today. Thanks for spending some time with us. A reminder that you can always find more from The Global Story because we are a podcast. Just search for us wherever you listen to your favorite shows.
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0: This is Ira Glass of This American Life. Every week on our show, we apply the tools of journalism to stories that are so small and personal, journalists normally would not cover them.
1: It was my forged signature, and it was my boyfriend's handwriting.
0: Or we look at stories that are big. Refugees, school segregation in America, the split in the Republican Party.
2: Climbing out from the smoking ruin and say, anybody else alive around here?
0: And find surprising personal stories there, too. 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
3: Hey, I'm Garvey Bailey, sitting in for Tom Power. Welcome to Q. Coming up today, Hillary Duff spent the early part of her life in the spotlight. TV, music, the early 2000s were all Duff. But it wasn't all rosy for the child star. She's here to tell us about why she made the conscious choice to step away from it all and how dropping a new album after 10 years away is really about stepping into a more grounded, happier version of herself. Plus, Teddy is an artist at heart, from his clothing to his visuals to his vulnerable posts on TikTok and Instagram. But now Teddy is channeling all of that artistic energy into music. He's here to share his latest dance club anthem. That's coming up on Q.

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1: A French court has upheld the six-month closure of a mosque near Paris in a case that has raised new concerns over the state's policing of Islamic belief and worship. The Montreuil Administrative Court rejected an attempt to suspend a previous order against the Chanteloup Mosque in Aulnay-sous-Bois. The mosque will remain closed until January. Rafik Chekat, a human rights lawyer representing the mosque, questioned whether imams in France remain free to recite the Quran. France's budget minister has warned that the country must resist the temptation to delay difficult spending decisions until after next year's presidential election, as it cannot afford to worsen its wide deficit. He called on candidates seeking to succeed President Emmanuel Macron after next April's election to present credible campaign proposals and not pander to voters with electoralist spending promises. The minority government, led by Prime Minister Sébastien Lecornu, wants to increase spending on defence and protect green initiatives next year while slowing growth in welfare spending. And purchases of protective eyewear, essential for observing Wednesday's solar eclipse, have risen sharply, and France's Consumer Fraud Authority has stepped up inspections. The eclipse, which will be partial in France, can be observed from around 7 p.m. in the north and as late as 9:30 in the south. People in France can buy individual protective glasses at pharmacies, opticians and supermarkets. WRP News, I'm Paul McNally.
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4: You're listening to Q from CBC on public radio in the United States and across North America on Sirius XM 169. I'm Garby Bailey, sitting in for Tom Power. So up until a little while ago, if you clicked on the comment section of Hillary Duff's social media, you'd always find some version of the same question. When are you going to make a new album? Now, Hillary, she's an actor and an author, but she really came into public awareness as a child star on the hit Disney show Lizzie McGuire. If you mention that show to a millennial coming of age in the 2000s, they'll tell you how much of an impact it had on them. But aside from acting, Hillary's music has always struck a chord with her fans. You might remember hits like this one. Let the

0: A bit more of adult size medium from singer Hilary Duff. Coming up, more of my conversation with Hilary. She'll reflect a bit more on her time playing Lizzie McGuire, what it was like for her growing up and people still associating her with this character she played at 13 years old. And she'll tell us about how she feels about that character today at this time in her life. That's coming up right after this.
1: Looking for a day trip from Paris that combines art, history, and beautiful gardens? Take the train to Giverny, where Claude Monet spent the last 43 years of his life and painted many of the Impressionist masterpieces that changed the history of art. The gardens are at their peak in July and August, when colourful flower beds are in full bloom and the ponds are covered with lilies. Open daily from 9:30 until 6 p.m, visitors can wander through the Clos Normand garden before crossing the famous Japanese bridge overlooking the water lily pond that inspired Monet's most celebrated paintings. The journey takes less than an hour from Paris by train to Vernon, followed by a short shuttle bus or bike ride to the house. It's one of those rare places where you can step inside the paintings you've seen in museums around the world. Stay tuned for more cultural tips on World Radio Paris.
0: I'm Garvey Bailey, in for Tom Power. You're listening to Q. Now, you're in the middle of my conversation with former child star, actor, and singer Hilary Duff. In the first half, we were going deep on her first new album in 10 years. It's called Luck or Something, and it's out everywhere right now. On the album, Hilary looks back on her life, on her relationships, on her path in the industry. Now, Hilary got her big break when she played Lizzie McGuire on the hit Disney Channel show, Lizzie McGuire. She was just 13 when she took on that role, and she became synonymous

0: think before I was like, that's hers and this is mine. And
1: oh, that's interesting.
0: I don't even know. I mean, I think you can, I don't know the laws of it. I think you can perform whatever song live you want. But I, for some reason, it was always left off of my set list.
1: Mm-hmm.
0: And I don't know if that was like me as like an angsty teenager being like, I'm not doing that or what. But I'm very happy to do it now.
1: That's because you're mature now.
0: That's right.
1: You're mature. We've done so much reflecting today. Like, we've really talked about your past and your, and we've really dug into it. And, and thank you for being so open about all of it.
0: Yeah.
1: But I want to end this about, because it is so much of you, I feel like the album feels so much like you speaking to a younger self, or at least acknowledging that younger self that you were. I wonder if you have some straight up advice for that younger you, if you could have just said, look, we're going to make it to 38 and we're going to have a great life with a great husband. Is there something that you would say to your to your younger self?
0: Gosh, I feel like I would want to like write her a whole note, and I probably have before in therapy. I would be like, hey, don't worry about it. Like, you're going to be great and you're going to be fine and you're going to do amazing things, and you don't need to like harp on little things that are, that seem really big to you. Like, in the grand scheme, they're just going to like work themselves out. You know, and I think that goes to being so, you know, public facing your whole life. Like, you just, your whole life is out there for people to like comment on. And it's your reality. So it's just not like a quick conversation someone's like having about you. It's like your life or whatever. I would just be like, you're going to go on this like crazy ride, and just try to remember. Like, I forget so much stuff. People talk to me and they want to recall this particular moment, and I'm like, try to recall something 20 years ago that happened to you. I truly don't remember so much of it.
1: That's right. All the details.
0: Yeah.
1: Get muddy.
0: Really muddy. And then like, I was doing amazing things, like, but then I was doing like lots of really cool things. And so those kind of bled together. And I think I would just be like, hey, give yourself some credit. You're the one like showing up, doing the work, and like enjoy it.
1: 100%.
0: Yeah.
1: What about your future self?
0: Yeah.
1: Hillary, what would you say to her?
0: I feel so much more in my body now. I don't, I feel like she's just going to get better and better.
1: Oh, yes. Say it.
0: Yeah.
1: Louder for the people in the back. Yeah.
0: Yeah. I think also that like something that my husband and I know we have a, like a ridiculous amount of children, but we always think about like the Thanksgiving table 10, 15 years down the line. Yeah. So I would just feel like, oh my gosh, I think about her in the kitchen still, you know, making sure that the bird is all the way cooked through, and and like spouses and boyfriends and girlfriends and friends, and you know, just like that table being really full, and that being like the real important stuff, you know.
1: For real.
0: Yeah.
1: You are setting the table for it right now with the with what you're doing. Hillary, thank you so much for being here.
0: Thank you.
1: For being so open and
0: I could
1: honest.
0: Stay for like two more hours.
1: Sure, let's do it. Let's just do a show ourselves. Let's just do the Hillary and GB show. Let's do it. I appreciate you and the work from past, present, and of course, future, the brightest to you.
0: Thank you.

from her latest album, Luck or Something. That is Hilary Duff with Weather for Tennis. Before that, my conversation with Hilary Duff. You can catch her on a world tour right now. She'll be playing two sold-out shows in Toronto next week. That's August 12th and 13th. And then she'll be back for a Cross Canada tour in early 2027. For dates, head to her website, hilaryduff.com. I'm Garvia Bailey. 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
1: Wetlands have long been treated as mosquito-filled wastelands. But for some people and cultures, wetlands are at the heart of our relationship with the natural world. That soggy story coming up on Ideas.
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3: I'm Garvey Bailey. You're listening to Q. A lot of artists won't talk openly about ambition and money, but this next artist says the quiet part out loud. Teddy is one of Canada's rising pop artists, born in Haiti and now based in Toronto. But before fully stepping into music, he'd already built a massive following online by being candid and being vulnerable. In 2025, he released his debut album, Scandalous, led by this song.

0: That was the song Rich by Teddy. I just want to say money, money, money all the time. It's from his debut album, Scandalous, and it is out right now. And just like that, that's it for Q today. I'm Garby Bailey sitting in for Tom Power. Thanks for listening. I'll catch you next time.
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0: Paris with the latest news.
1: A French court has upheld the six-month closure of a mosque near Paris in a case that has raised new concerns over the state's policing of Islamic belief and worship. The Montreuil Administrative Court rejected an attempt to suspend a previous order against the Chanteloup Mosque in Aulnay-sous-Bois. The mosque will remain closed until January. Rafik Chekat, a human rights lawyer representing the mosque, questioned whether imams in France remain free to recite the Quran. France's budget minister has warned that the country must resist the temptation to delay difficult spending decisions until after next year's presidential election, as it cannot afford to worsen its wide deficit. He called on candidates seeking to succeed President Emmanuel Macron after next April's election to present credible campaign proposals and not pander to voters with electoralist spending promises. The minority government, led by Prime Minister Sébastien Lecornu, wants to increase spending on defence and protect green initiatives next year while slowing growth in welfare spending. And purchases of protective eyewear, essential for observing Wednesday's solar eclipse, have risen sharply, and France's Consumer Fraud Authority has stepped up inspections. The eclipse, which will be partial in France, can be observed from around 7 p.m. in the north and as late as 9:30 in the south. People in France can buy individual protective glasses at pharmacies, opticians and supermarkets. WRP News, I'm Paul McNally.
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3: A Gaza peace plan gets a flat-out no from Netanyahu, but it's unclear if he's actually defying Trump.
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3: I'm Marco Werman. Elsewhere today on the show, we're all about planes, trains, and electric automobiles, starting in China.
5: 85% of new vehicles sold here are fully electric.
3: We also hear from a city that has benefited from two wheels.
6: No cars. I'm surrounded by hundreds of people pedaling bicycles, a great peloton of humanity.
3: And sometimes the best way to get out of traffic is to go over it.
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8: I love my cable car.
3: And India's crazy cars that put the Wienermobile to shame. All today, here on The World.
9: From Feature Story News in New York, I'm Mitch McCann. Iran's Deputy Parliament Speaker said on Monday that the United States has accepted there is no military solution to reopening the Strait of Hormuz as oil prices rose above $84 a barrel. U.S. President Donald Trump told the website Axios on Sunday that Washington is now only semi-negotiating with Tehran. Nick Harper has more from Washington.
10: He said it's like a chess game. So Donald Trump is now the chief strategist, all of this marking a shift in direction from the United States, away from military action, and more towards the waiting game of putting the economic pressure on Tehran.
9: Officials in the Russian Tatarstan region say Ukrainian drone strikes killed at least 12 people and injured 39. It comes as the World Health Organization says one of its warehouses was hit in a recent Russian strike in Ukraine. William Densilo reports from Brussels.
11: The Ukrainian drone strike occurred roughly 750 miles east of its border, targeting a city that's one of Russia's oil refining hubs. Russian officials say industrial and civilian facilities were targeted. Meanwhile, the World Health Organization says one of its warehouses in the Ukrainian city of Dnipro has been hit twice by Russian strikes in the space of 24 hours. The WHO chief says the facility contained emergency health supplies and called for attacks on healthcare sites to stop. William Denslow, Brussels.
9: Typhoon Kujira is bearing down on eastern China with maximum sustained winds of 130 kilometres per hour, though Hong Kong has escaped a direct hit with no tropical cyclone warning signal currently in force. The Hong Kong Observatory expects Kujira to weaken to a tropical storm by Tuesday and a tropical depression by Wednesday as it moves inland. The territory is still dealing with the aftermath of another typhoon, which made landfall in southern Guangdong province in late July as the most powerful storm to hit China this year. Laura Westbrook has more from Hong Kong.
7: As this storm has moved inland, it has weakened, but it's continuing to bring with it heavy rain, and that has the potential to bring with it landslides and flooding. And so authorities say they are remaining on high alert.
9: And finally, Meta announced on Monday that it's introducing a downloadable AI model called Muse Glimmer that can run on a personal computer and be used offline, which is different from apps like Claude or ChatGPT, which require a user to head to their website to access their AI service. Meta says Muse Glimmer can be used for managing schedules, drafting messages, and organizing files. Meta boss Mark Zuckerberg wrote about American and Chinese competition in AI in an essay that was published on Monday. He said American communities will have greater prosperity and security if America and its allies lead in AI compared to geopolitical rivals. He also said it's more difficult to build infrastructure in the US compared to China. From bureaus worldwide, this is FSN.
3: This is The World. I'm Marco Werman. It's good to have you with us. We start today in Israel, where Prime Minister Benjamin Netanyahu made it clear about his stance on the Gaza peace plan, backed by President Trump. Israel rejects the 15-point document, Netanyahu said over the weekend, adding the Israeli army will not carry out any withdrawal until Hamas is fully disarmed. Rarely has Netanyahu broken so publicly with President Trump or been so clear about his disdain for a policy pushed by the U.S. and the world community. To help us sort out what this means for the U.S.-Israel relationship and Gaza reconstruction, we spoke earlier today with Jerusalem-based journalist Noga Tarnopolsky. I started by asking her what she heard in Netanyahu's blunt language this weekend.
12: I think it was a desperate cry by a politician who needs to convince his very, very hardline base that he refuses these demands by the United States in order, among other things, to cover up the fact that he seems to have acceded to these same requests on the ground. What we've been hearing in the 24 hours since he made that statement is that de facto Israel has stopped its policies of what are called targeted assassinations, of killing Hamas terrorists in Gaza. There hasn't been one of those incidents since last Monday. Israel is clearing out some of the areas near the southern Gazan city of Rafah that are slated to become pilot zones for, we can't say reconstruction of Gaza, but for beginning some kind of projects in Gaza. So Netanyahu may have simply felt an urgent need to deny what he's actually doing, and it came out extremely stridently.
3: So the White House has not officially reacted to Netanyahu's hostile words, but a senior U.S. official told Axios that Washington is not bothered by Netanyahu's statement. As you've combed through the coverage, is it your sense that the White House was taken by surprise?
12: We don't really know, but I would say that the White House's silence and the silence of senior White House officials now for a second full day, and the fact that the White House has been represented by this sort of steady voice of Nikolai Mladenov, who Donald Trump appointed to head the Board of Peace, would indicate to me that they were not shocked and that they understand that Netanyahu was making a statement for public consumption and not actually defying Donald Trump.
3: The plan effectively asks Hamas to disarm as Israel withdraws. Israel wants Hamas to disarm before withdrawal. On Sunday, Amit Segal, an analyst closely linked with Netanyahu, spoke with Nikolai Mladenov, the man you just referred to, the head of the Trump-backed Gaza Board of Peace.
13: So let me ask it straightforward. Is Israel required to withdraw before Hamas is fully disarmed?
14: Nobody is required to do anything. Last of all, Israel, before we actually have verified steps on the ground.
3: Noga, what do you make of that exchange? Was it a message to reassure Israelis or kind of an exercise in buying time and dragging out the timeline?
12: I think it was an extremely shrewd message to reassure not just Israelis, but Netanyahu's base in particular. In other words, the same public that had heard their prime minister earlier in the day basically saying to them, I'm standing up to Donald Trump, all of a sudden got to hear in a first interview in the English language, Donald Trump's personally appointed point man saying, don't worry, you're not going to be forced into this. But I should add that today, the Board of Peace as an institution put out statements that did criticize Prime Minister Netanyahu and that pointed to his hypocrisy without using that word. What they said is that Israel is fully adhering to the 15-point plan and that Prime Minister Netanyahu's statements are not helpful. So we're seeing two sides of this. On the one hand, a really intense effort by the guy who's responsible for trying to put this plan into place in Gaza to tell Israelis, you don't have to be as worried as your prime minister tells you, everything is fine. And on the other hand, a critique of the prime minister personally. I found that very interesting because I'm pretty sure that Mladenov would not have spoken out if he didn't have a White House okay.
3: Interesting. Well, the Board of Peace plan calls on Hamas to disarm as Israel withdraws, while Israel wants full Hamas disarmament before withdrawal. Have you heard any suggestions about how that chicken and egg sequencing problem can realistically be resolved without leaving one side feeling like it's surrendered?
12: You know, we have about 86 days now until the Israeli elections, and I'll be very surprised if any major steps are undertaken in Gaza until October 27th. But that said, what appears to be underway is a kind of a copy-paste of the American ceasefire framework for Lebanon involving pilot zones. So there are a number of areas in southern Gaza, in the area near the city of Rafah, that has basically been flattened, which the Israeli army, as I understand it, as a journalist who's not allowed by Israel to enter Gaza, but these are areas that the Israeli army is already preparing to turn over to an international force that has yet to be fully constituted, and that those will become pilot zones, and that the Board of Peace will determine that each one of these specific enclaves is free of weapons, and then Israel will be expected to withdraw from them. Of course, it'll be the Israeli army preparing these areas. So in a way, the Israeli army itself will be able to assure itself that those specific places have no weapons in them. But I think that that is the plan that the Americans are foreseeing.
3: What does delaying any action on Gaza do for Netanyahu for his election bid?
12: Well, Netanyahu promised Israelis total victory. That was his logo on baseball caps. That was his motto. And it was a line he repeated hundreds, if not thousands of times during this war. And yet he has failed to bring Israel total victory. And in fact, he's failed to remove Hamas from leadership positions within Gaza. That is a really burning failure for this prime minister. And so what it means is that he is unlikely to undertake any steps that would make it evident and undeniable that he's failed to deliver on that promise. And he wants to basically keep the situation in Gaza right now in a kind of stasis. He's playing a very, I would say, risky game between trying to pacify his most hardline ministers and at the same time not provoke Trump too much to basically keep this situation steady until he gets over the line.
3: So Netanyahu's re-election strategy is largely based, it seems, on his close alliance with President Trump. What does the status of that relationship tell us about how Netanyahu will adjust his election strategy? Like, what does he need to project at this point?
12: What we saw yesterday was a remarkable pivot. Prime Minister Netanyahu expected to run for re-election not only as a victorious war leader, but as Donald Trump's best friend. And there were expectations publicly stated by the Israeli government that Donald Trump would come visit Israel in September. He was supposed to be awarded a kind of, you know, fictitious national prize on Israel's behalf. He was expected to endorse Netanyahu. And all of that appears to have been suspended now, all of those expectations. So Netanyahu took a very significant risk yesterday by really pivoting on a dime and transforming himself from the guy who claims he's Donald Trump's best friend to a guy who's telling Israelis, I'm the only one who can stand up against Donald Trump.
3: Noga Tarnopolsky is a journalist based in Jerusalem. In the past few years, the U.S. has wrestled with what to do with statues that still glorified heroes of the Confederacy. Many have been taken down. In Prague, the capital of the Czech Republic, there's a statue that was taken down more than 100 years ago, but Prague recently voted to put it back. It's a monument to Field Marshal Josef Radetzky, a military commander in the 19th century. Supporters of the move say it's about restoring the Czech Republic's history and the Habsburg Empire. Critics say it's about celebrating the wrong kind of history. From DW's Inside Europe, here's Rob Cameron.
15: The opening bars of Johann Strauss the Elder's Radetzky March, instantly recognizable to audiences across the world. It was written in 1848 to celebrate one of the Habsburg Empire's greatest military victories and the man who achieved it, the Bohemian Field Marshal Josef Radetzky. A decade later, shortly after Radetzky's death at the age of 91, a 10-ton bronze statue was erected in a square beneath Prague Castle. It was removed in 1919 after the creation of Czechoslovakia, when symbols of Habsburg rule were torn down. Last month, the city voted to restore it, a moment of vindication for the Prague Radetzky Society and the man who founded it, the architect Jan Bárta. Radetzky is part of Czech history, he told me. You can't simply erase a figure like that without impoverishing this country and this nation, he said. The Czech state didn't, after all, come into being in 1918. Its history stretched back to the 10th century, to the time of St. Wenceslas, Jan Bárta told me. It's evolved over the centuries, sometimes with interruptions, but always as part of a continuous historical journey, in his words. And Jan Bárta said that we can't simply forget that history. Radetzky was born into an aristocratic family in Bohemia in 1766 and grew up speaking Czech and German. He spent almost 70 years in the Habsburg army, fighting Napoleon before becoming one of Europe's most celebrated commanders. His victory over the Kingdom of Sardinia at the Battle of Custoza made him a hero across the Austrian Empire. But how would he have seen himself?
16: Yeah, that's a very good question, and I think you...
15: Historian Tomasz Masaj says modern ideas of nationality don't really apply.
16: I don't think that he would think about this in our perspective of modern history or modern nationalities. That's something he and his time actually didn't know. So I think he would describe, or the first thing he would use to describe himself would be that he is loyal servant to emperor, to Habsburg family.
15: However, not everyone agrees the monument belongs back in the square. Blogger and history enthusiast Lubos Rokos believes the issue is about democratic values. He told me that the fundamental argument was that if we live in a democracy, why should we celebrate someone who didn't believe in one? Radetzky, he said, was a general, a field marshal, a soldier. He belonged to the age of monarchy. He lived by the values of that era. And, said Lubos, there's nothing wrong with that. But today's values, he said, are different. For critics, Radetzky represents an empire that the newly independent Czechoslovakia deliberately rejected in 1918. For supporters, removing the statue erased part of Czech history. The original bronze monument was never destroyed. For more than a century, it stood in Prague's Lapidarium Museum, waiting to see whether it will ever return. Now, after generations spent out of sight, it may soon stand once again in the heart of Prague. This is Rob Cameron in Prague.
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0: Coming up for the balance of the hour, we're on the move with stories about transportation and travel. It is August, after all. Stick around for that. We'll be right back. 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
1: Looking for a day trip from Paris that combines art, history, and beautiful gardens? Take the train to Giverny, where Claude Monet spent the last 43 years of his life and painted many of the Impressionist masterpieces that changed the history of art. The gardens are at their peak in July and August, when colourful flower beds are in full bloom and the ponds are covered with lilies. Open daily from 9:30 until 6 p.m, visitors can wander through the Clos Normand garden before crossing the famous Japanese bridge overlooking the water lily pond that inspired Monet's most celebrated paintings. The journey takes less than an hour from Paris by train to Vernon, followed by a short shuttle bus or bike ride to the house. It's one of those rare places where you can step inside the paintings you've seen in museums around the world. Stay tuned for more cultural tips on World Radio Paris.
0: This is The World. I'm Marco Werman. For the rest of the show today, we're focusing on some of our favorite stories about transportation and travel. I'm guessing that a lot of us think road trip when we think about traveling in cars. And if you drive on American roads, chances are your vehicle is gas-powered and you're budgeting for fuel. If you were driving in China these days, you would more likely be in a car powered by electricity. The EV industry there is huge. Nearly three-quarters of the world's electric cars are made in China. The world's Jeremy Siegel went to Shenzhen in southern China late last year to get a peek at the country's EV muscle and the country's electric car giant, BYD.
2: Standing beside the main road in Shenzhen, you almost forget you're in a city of some 20 million people. On the surface, it looks like what you'd expect in a bustling megacity, a sea of headlights, hubcaps, and hellish traffic. But the roar of engines you'd usually find on a major thoroughfare, virtually non-existent.
3: I've not been in an internal combustion engine car since living here, because every car is electric.
2: That's Bridget McCarthy, an American who moved to Shenzhen 3 years ago for work. We meet up in the city's Nanshan neighborhood, a business district home to thousands of tech companies. Out on the street, we see a sea of all-electric taxis made by the Shenzhen-based car company BYD, painted in a uniform blue and white. A bus pulls up to the curb, also BYD, also electric, with hordes of passengers hopping out and heading into a mall where Chinese-made electric cars are sold alongside trendy t-shirts, designer handbags, milk tea, and fried chicken. When we get inside the mall, McCarthy tells me this is all normal in Shenzhen. The local government has been at the forefront of requiring vehicles to go electric, and EVs have just become a given in everyday life.
3: Like, the buses in Shenzhen have been completely electric since 2017. Uh-huh. The taxis have been completely electric since 2018. That was when people weren't even buying passenger vehicles. And now, I think the most recent stat is, as of August, 85% of new vehicles sold here are fully electric.
2: McCarthy works for a hedge fund called Snowball Capital, which invests in EVs and green energy companies. They used to be based in the U.S., and McCarthy tells me years ago she would never have imagined ending up here.
3: Basically, we were never planning on living in

0: back in the 80s and 90s, he says, Shenzhen, which was the first city in China to open to foreign commerce, was nicknamed the world's factory. It was a place where foreign companies, enticed by government incentives, could go to have their products built with cheap labor. But then everything changed in the early 2000s.
1: When a very important company, Apple, decided to make the iPhone in Shenzhen.
0: At the time, Wang tells me, the decision didn't seem that consequential. Just another thing that'd be built in China. What Apple didn't realize was that outsourcing its production to Shenzhen would spark a new era of innovation.
1: What Apple was doing was training hundreds of thousands of Chinese workers every single year to make the most sophisticated electronic product in the world.
0: According to Wang, teaching Chinese workers to make iPhones was kind of like the old teach a man to fish proverb. Apple gave them a new skill and inspired a new generation of entrepreneurs with technical know-how.
1: A lot of these workers would move from making an Apple iPhone in their first year, maybe to making a Huawei phone the next year. And then they may be putting together a DJI drone, and then maybe an even more complex product, the electric vehicle batteries.
0: BYD, now synonymous with electric vehicles, wasn't even a car company to begin with. In the 90s and early 2000s, it built batteries for cell phones. But Wang says workers who learned from Apple and other American companies that move production to Shenzhen helped the company transform from battery maker to unknown car company, now to the world's top EV maker. In less than 20 years, Shenzhen, with BYD at its center, went from the world's factory to the world's premier innovation hub.
2: I think this is a city full of hope, full of stories, full of legendary stories, full of successful stories.
0: Finance professor Jinfen Zhang is an expert on the development of Shenzhen's economy. He says beyond the tech know-how acquired in manufacturing foreign products, the local economy has benefited heavily from the Chinese government.
2: The dynamics here comes from the private sector, but the government provides some support behind it. I think all this merged together to achieve this really extremely fast development.
0: The central government has pumped billions of dollars into BYD, helping it to refine their technology and flood the international market with cheap, efficient cars. Their fast charger only takes 5 minutes, and the company's lowest-end EV, the Seagull, goes for roughly $8,000, a seventh the price of the average EV in the U.S. Critics, including the United States, call these practices unfair. Here's how former President Joe Biden described the practice in a speech last year.
3: China heavily subsidized all these products, pushing Chinese companies to produce far more than the rest of the world can absorb, and then dumping the excess products onto the market at unfairly low prices, driving other manufacturers around the world out of business. It's not competition, it's cheating.
0: But supporters like Bridget McCarthy, whose firm is invested in BYD, say government support has allowed BYD to not only build cars, but to export a clean energy revolution.
4: I'm a huge believer in BYD's dream of actually becoming an energy company, not just a car company. And I think if we look at countries like Brazil, where they already have a huge market share, or Mexico, like, these are countries that without a company like BYD, they wouldn't really be able to progress into the future in terms of green energy.
0: For now, there are still parts of the world, like the U.S. and Canada, where you can't buy a BYD because of protectionist tariffs. But McCarthy says it's not a matter of if, but when that changes, because Chinese EV technology is simply too far ahead and too cheap for America to go it alone. For the world, I'm Jeremy Siegel, Shenzhen, China.
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0: 86, she's back with her Grammy-nominated album, Back to My Roots. She'll be here to talk about faith, resilience, and still singing after 7 decades. That's coming up on Q from CBC.
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2: This is The World. I'm Marco Werman. Calling all savvy travelers with a competitive streak and a yen for traveling on buses and trains. The Trans-European Race wants to test your skills at improvising the quickest and cheapest public transport route across Europe. It begins in London and follows a different route each year, using only a mix of buses, trains, trams, and ferries. The first race began in 2023 with stops in Paris, Venice, Munich, Prague, and Belgrade. Just over 57 hours from the starting point in the British capital, the winner hit the finish line at the Obelisk of Constantine in Istanbul. At the time, we called up Eleanor Parker and Bram Houtenbos, the two who vied for the win, about how it all went down. So you both used different strategies to try and win this race. Eleanor, break down for us your tactics.
3: Once we knew where we were going, it was just a matter of not sleeping or eating or drinking enough water, just being on consecutive buses, not really having any break time. So that was my strategy, just pain.
2: And Bram, what was your approach?
4: So I booked two speculative train reservations on my rail pass, one from Zurich to Budapest and another train from Paris to Munich. And that way I could reasonably cover off a lot of the checkpoints that might have come up.
2: So Eleanor, you had been saying that you did advanced research on what some of the checkpoints were, but when did you actually find out what the checkpoint cities were that you had to hit?
3: So about half an hour before the official start of the race, when we were in London, just wow. Before we all were heading out to the Eurostar buses to Paris, we were told about the checkpoints.
2: What did you both bring with you? Like, did you have luggage? Bram, how were you traveling?
4: So I stupidly, massively overpacked. I had a laptop with me. I even brought a mouse. I thought I had 12 kilos of luggage, but in the end, it was more like 16. So that's 35 pounds of all sorts of filming kit. And even worse was that I put it all in one big backpack, which means that if you're on a bus, that gets loaded into the hold and you don't have access to it. So it definitely slowed me down.
2: During this race, did your routes cross paths? I mean, did you see each other at all before the finale in Istanbul?
3: When I got into Nice, I was on my own and it was the middle of the night and it was really cold. So I was actually really looking forward to seeing Bram and the other competitor at that point. I was feeling really tired. So even though I'd been getting annoyed at him along the race while I was trying to take over.
4: It was a bit of a kind of cautious getting to know each other, spotting each other, and cordial, but still reserved at the same time.
2: So the finish line is in Sultanahmet Square in Istanbul, beside the famous obelisk. To get there, you both arrive at Istanbul's bus station. Eleanor, what's it like at that station there, and what was your next move?
3: So I was feeling very anxious and very nervous. I could see Bram always sits at the front of the bus, is what I'd noticed. So I thought he was going to be able to get off faster than me. So I'd stood up early because I was like, I need to get a head start getting off the bus. And then it stopped and I ended up getting off, but it turned out to be the wrong stop. It was a service stop. So I was further away from the metro, basically.
4: So I thought that was a masterful stroke and that she'd gained some inside knowledge as to how to navigate the bus station, which is an absolute bastion and very hard to navigate. And so for about 7 minutes, she was off the bus and our bus very slowly made its way to the right spot for proper disembarkation. And at that point, I thought, well, I've already lost. Luckily, I managed to get my luggage off the bus and get out of the bus station, find the metro, buy a ticket using local currency, which I happened to have, and I made it onto the metro. I didn't know at that stage where she was. I could have lost it already. She could have been on a metro 4 minutes ago, and then I definitely would have been lost. But as I got off the metro and I sprinted to the other end for this interchange station, I spotted her on the stairs. I tried to follow her, but I was also conscious that I looked like I was stalking this poor woman and that might land me in some trouble.
3: I had absolutely no idea. In his video, he's standing directly behind me, and I had no idea. Like, I had poor observational skills at that moment.
4: At that point, we have to change from the metro to the tram. I take a slightly different route. I think I found a shortcut. I really haven't. I'm going the long way around. But we do find ourselves at the tram stop again. I am convinced that she's clocked me. I try and hide behind some people that apparently works because she still hasn't seen me. It's very busy. So this is the tram that takes you right into the touristy heart of Istanbul. And there's lots of people on the tram. It's very busy. And I feel that with my big bag, I'm definitely in the way. I'm standing in the doorway where people are trying to come in and out. Obviously, I want to stay by the doors because I feel like at some point I need to jump out and run. And then at one point, one stop before the final stop, I see Eleanor running on her Birkenstocks down a lane. And I can't get off in time.
3: All I was aware of was that I was very sweaty and smelly around all these people. And then I got a message on my phone from back home saying, oh, I can see Bram has gone live on social media and he's not there yet. He's not at the Sultanahmet Square. So that was really, in my head, I was like, oh, I've got a chance here. If I run really, really fast.
2: Wow, you're getting remote control feedback during the race.
3: Yeah, Bram sort of shot himself in the foot by going live. I think that gave me the push.
4: I had calculated that next stop would be a shorter distance, but that did take me right across the kind of main causeway with all the historical monuments. Turkey obviously is a very security conscious country, and I saw a guy with a backpack with a blinking light on the top where I had the camera rushing in the direction of these monuments, and they not unreasonably requested to search my bags, which did hold me up for a minute. And then by the time I was on my way again, I did spot Eleanor had won the race.
2: Eleanor, what was it like getting to the finish line and you knew you had won?
3: Yeah, it was huge relief when I got to the finish line. It felt, I had so much adrenaline. It was being sort of felt like, yeah, it was a big high.
2: Eleanor, you did the kind of fast and steady way through this race. I suspect just taking part in this trans-European public transport contest suggests some respect for public transportation, but did it make you think differently about public transit?
3: I've always used public transport to go from A to B because I also don't drive, but I've never really considered the possibilities of how far you could potentially get using buses and trains. So yeah, it's opened up a new world for me.
2: Eleanor Parker, the winner of a trans-European public transportation race, and Bram Hüttenbos, the runner-up. What a ride, you guys. Thanks so much for sharing the story.
4: Thank you.
3: Thank you.
2: There's still space in this year's event, which begins in just over 2 weeks. Lupine Racing promises a wild party at the end, regardless of when you finish. You know, a lot of people opt for cycling to get around instead of public transportation. You get some exercise and you're also doing good for the environment. That part of cycling has made a huge difference in Mexico City. It is the biggest city in North America, and over the past 30 years, it's gone from being one of the most polluted cities in the world to way down on that list. That's been thanks in part to, you guessed it, a robust culture of cycling, which in turn has also tamed the traffic. Reporter John Burnett got on a bike in Mexico City some time ago to see what's going on.
5: Every Sunday, the world's fifth largest metropolis closes off its broad, leafy avenues in the city center and turns them over to ciclistas, the cyclists. This morning, I'm cruising down the graceful Paseo de la Reforma, past statues, fountains, office towers, parks, and museums, and no cars. I'm surrounded by hundreds of people pedaling bicycles, a great peloton of humanity.
6: One of the riders is Blanca Alcantara, a dental surgeon out with her friend Nitza for a spin on the paseo.
7: Como medio de transporte, aunque ya hay ciclopistas, sigue siendo peligroso.
6: She says, even though there are lots of bike lanes, it's still dangerous. Drivers don't respect cyclists.
7: Pero estos espacios dominicales.
6: But there are more and more people coming out on Sundays, she says, including me. Mexico City now boasts 250 miles of bicycle lanes, most of them created during the pandemic when crowded buses and subways were considered virus traps. People for Bikes, a respected Boulder-based nonprofit, rates cities around the world for their bike networks. The Mexican capital has a higher score than New York, Washington, D.C., or even Portland, Oregon. André Lejeune, Mexico City's Secretary of Mobility, gets tired of all the comparisons to Amsterdam, one of the world's most bikeable cities.
8: It's really trying to replicate like Amsterdam all the time, right? It's like, look at Amsterdam, let's do it in Mexico City. And like, no, Mexico City looks different. We have to find our own way to do it, right?
6: Lejeune is in charge of all public conveyances in this 570-square-mile city, buses, subways, cable cars, and the public bike share system. And how does the slim, sneakered, Princeton-educated secretary get to work? On a bike.
8: I want people to know outside of Mexico City that it's easier to bike in Mexico City than what it looks like at first. We have infrastructure that helps cyclists bike safely along cars.
6: Mexico City's conundrum is the same faced by every ginormous gridlocked city in the world, from New York to Johannesburg to Guangzhou, China. How to get cars off the roads? Mexico City actually has a few advantages.
9: The city's flat, so you can take a bike and go everywhere.
6: That's bike builder Diego Cardenas.
9: The sun or the heat is not that much. We have a very mild weather.
6: He sells bamboo bicycles in a tiny workshop down the block from a mariachi bar. Cardenas has been cycling in his hometown for most of his 38 years. He started building bicycle frames in 2010 from lightweight, sturdy bamboo harvested from Yucatan, Mexico. Now you see them all over the city. He's part of the bicycling movement here.
9: Every day, having more cyclists, making motorists more aware of us, I think is a work in progress, and I think we're moving in the right direction.
6: Emphasis on a work in progress. Drivers don't like it when the city removes lanes on busy streets and turns them over to cyclists.
10: Es una ciudad muy conflictiva en cuanto a movilidad.
6: This city has a lot of conflict when it comes to transportation, says Edgar Sanchez, who drives a private taxi. I see lots of accidents, and the cyclists are very unprotected. Of course, bicycles are nothing new in Mexico City. Just look around. The knife sharpener, the taco seller, the coconut milk vendor. They all pedal heavy commercial tricycles. For more than a century, in cities throughout Mexico, people who couldn't afford a vehicle have always ridden bicycles. But the car remains a powerful status symbol in a country where 43% of the people live in poverty. That's changing with urban millennials like Monica Castilla. I met her on a bike lane at a stoplight one weekday morning on her way to her job as a hotel cook in the Zona Rosa.
11: How long have you been riding a bicycle to work?
12: Like 20 minutes. But when I take the bus, it's like 40 minutes. So it's faster, I think.
6: But it's not just the shorter trip and the exercise. For Castilla, it's about avoiding the stress riding public transportation that's carrying literally millions of passengers into and out of this chaotic city every day.
12: You are not with the other people, like, oh my God, in the bus. Everyone is angry, so I think it's better.
2: Mexico City bicycle commuter Monica Castilla ending that story from reporter and avid cyclist John Burnett in the Mexican capital. Good luck cycling in some parts of La Paz, Bolivia, or even driving. The city's extreme topography makes it challenging. It sits way up in the Andes Mountains, nestled in a bowl-shaped depression on a plateau, so not just any kind of transit can work there. As Michael Fox reported from Bolivia's capital a year ago in the spring, a cable car system has transformed how people get around La Paz.
13: 1.5 hours. That's how long it used to take Juan Carlos Plata to go to and from work along the winding, car-choked streets of La Paz. Now, 11 minutes. It's been really good for us. It's incredible, he says. It's calm. No one bothers you. You couldn't expect anything like this before. The cable car, or teleférico as it's known here, was a pipe dream for years. But then, with the financial boom of the late 2000s and early 2010s, then-President Evo Morales made it a priority. It was inaugurated in 2014. 200,000 people use it each day. You've seen the geography of La Paz, says José Victor Choque, who rides the cable car frequently. Mountains, up and down. So to have a direct mode of transportation, it's beneficial for everyone. It really saves time. And the price is right. 3 bolivianos, or about 30 cents. I spent a pair of days riding up and down across the city. I'll be honest, I had expected long wait times like you see for gondola rides at ski resorts. There was none of that. There are lines during rush hour, but they move quickly. A new car leaves the station every 12 seconds. That translates into roughly 50 people a minute.
14: I'm heading onto the orange line right now. There's a couple people in front of me. And getting on.
13: Everyone sits, the doors close. Seconds later, the car speeds up and out of the station. In some of the cars, people talk softly. In one of the rides I took, someone was FaceTiming. But in most, everyone's quiet. It's almost like a place of meditation or reflection. Flying high over the busy streets and mass of cinder block homes, you can hear the sounds of the city, but they're muffled by the distance and the glass. The cable car is also really practical, says Ibi, who only gave her first name before running to catch a ride. When there are protests and roadblocks, it used to be a huge problem, she says. Now, we just fly over them. Protests aren't the only thing the cable cars help people get around. The streets of La Paz flood often in the rainy season, which stretches from November into April. One half-hour downpour in late January overflowed worn-out sewage systems, choking traffic, and sending water shooting up from manholes. The cable cars and their passengers rolled on like nothing happened.
15: Amo mi teleférico. Sí.
13: I love my cable car, says lawyer Olivia Espejo, who uses it to travel back and forth from work each day. For example, right now it's raining, and you would never find a minibus on the street, she says. Instead, the cable car continues to run. That's a huge benefit. I am very happy, she says. Is there a negative to La Paz's cable car system? Anthropologist Carlos Revilla says yes.
16: Pero aquí fue carísimo, ¿no? Fue carísimo y se hizo, digamos, un poco a toda
13: It was costa. Really expensive, he says. The costs were way over budget, and they had to raise some properties to build it. But on the other hand, says Revilla, something else happened that was totally unexpected. It's been breaking down walls in the city between the rich and the poor. Working class people from El Alto can go to the malls, he says. Upper class people from the southern region can go to the July 16th market and feel safe. So there's been this beautiful process of rupturing urban segregation, he says. In a country where everyone is divided over politics, the cable car is just about the one thing everyone can agree on.
17: Por suerte, no.
18: Es increíble.
13: Luckily, I don't know anyone that doesn't like the cable car, says 17-year-old high school student Ignacio Crespo.
17: Me siento muy bien de que en la ciudad en la que yo vivo podemos disfrutar.
13: He says it feels good that in the city where he lives, he can enjoy the longest cable car in the world. It's not new technology, he says, but it's innovative and helpful on so many occasions. For The World, I'm Michael Fox, La Paz, Bolivia.

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0: This is The World. I'm Marco Werman. In the Indian city of Hyderabad, an inventor has found fame by creating vehicles in the shape of everyday objects. At Suda Cars Museum, they've got burger cars, a basketball car, even a car shaped like a huge toilet. It may sound like a quirky idea, but many of these vehicles are meant to build awareness around specific social issues. Earlier this year, reporter Jamie Fullerton went to Hyderabad to meet the man behind these remarkable cars.
3: I'm in a small, sunblasted car park under a raised highway in Hyderabad, a huge city in South India. I'm sitting inside a vehicle that's shaped like a massive yellow motorbike helmet, and I'm driving it in circles. The helmet car is just one of many quirky homemade vehicles created by Kanyaboyan Sudhakar Yadav, who is surely one of India's most eccentric inventors.
4: Now we are changing it over to most of the cars EV. So right now, like burger I have, then I'm making a pizza shaped car. That is going to be EV again.
3: Now in his late 60s, Yadav has been making vehicles since he was a teenager. His wacky cars, to use his phrasing, include a burger-shaped car, a camera car, a full-size double-bed car, and a drivable chessboard. It's got chess pieces on it that you can move around. But many of Yadav's vehicles have deeper meanings than wackiness. And over the decades, his hobby has ended up being a far wider-reaching project.
4: In the beginning, I thought I'll just make one or two and then stop it. But it went on. The best part is my parents never stopped me.
3: Yadav shows me around Suda Cars Museum, which he opened in 2000 to show off his eccentric vehicles. We soon see his toilet car. To drive it, you stand in the vehicle's toilet bowl section with the flush handle behind you. This car has been popular online.
4: Toilet, that became quite popular in Europe. I mean, people who come here, they get a smile on their face once they see
3: this. Yadav shows me a basketball car, a football car, and a coffee cup car. This being India, of course, there's a huge cricket bat car too. It's parked near a shoe car, complete with laces.
4: This is my first car, shoe car.
5: This is your first, first car, the first wacky car you made?
4: Wacky car, yes.
5: Yeah.
3: Yadav's main family business is running a printing press. He says he was lucky to have a well-off background and to have a father who encouraged him to pursue his unusual hobby. During Yadav's school and college years, a local small-time garage owner took him under his wing, teaching him how to visualize new vehicle concepts.
4: At that time, I used to pass through one garage. There used to be one guy. He used to make beautiful cars. I used to observe him when I'm going and coming back from the school. Then one day I went and requested him to help me out, and he was outright helped me.
3: In 1991, Yadav visited a carnival in the US and saw a car shaped like a skating shoe. That inspired him to make his own wacky shoe car. Yadav soon started working on vehicles with more purpose than delighting children and making museum visitors laugh. In the early 2000s, he made a pink condom-shaped vehicle that you sit on with the tip in front of you. It was made to mark World AIDS Day.
4: For the AIDS, a lot of hype was there. Then I said I should make something like that. That came in Playboy magazine also. When you do something different, then you get wonderful publicity.
3: He made a cigarette car, then deconstructed that vehicle to encourage people to break the habit of smoking. His helmet car promoted road safety. Then during the COVID pandemic, Yadav quickly knocked up a garish green car in the shape of the coronavirus. It was driven around Hyderabad as a reminder for people to stay at home and isolate.
4: So then I took the virus-shaped car all over the city, and people were, you know, they were peeping from the windows, doors, and seeing, watching. But the message is clear: be indoors. It was a great message.
3: In Suda Cars Museum, Yadav shows me a gold-colored birdcage car. Currently, there's a big stuffed toy tiger sitting in it, but Yadav said he recently made school children go in it. The idea was to teach them firsthand that caging birds is unethical.
4: And then I made this cage, bird cage car. Took the thing to a lot of schools as well. So we make the children go and stand inside, and it's how suffocating it is, you know, when you are put in the cage. So not to cage birds. The message was not to cage birds.
5: Is that your belief, that you shouldn't cage birds?
4: Of course, yes. You have no right.
3: We walk back out to the car park in front of the museum. On the concrete, there's a small vehicle in the shape of a book, just big enough for one person to sit on.
5: This is the Guinness Records.
4: Yes. I specially designed for them.
3: Yadav made this vehicle to mark Guinness World Records recognizing him for having the most wacky vehicles in a museum. He's now made over 60 of them. He sits astride the book vehicle, his knees splayed wide, and starts driving it around the car park. A museum visitor named Vaibhav Galba is standing nearby, watching the screeing showcase.
6: Because he's the king of all this in our field. And coming from Hyderabad, a person who's represented Hyderabad and won Guinness Book of World Records so many times, so we thought there's another better place than to go to him. So that's the reason we had come to him.
5: Is he quite famous in Hyderabad?
6: Yes, he is, indeed.
3: Galba works as a DJ and events organizer and came to Sudhakar's museum to get advice about building a vehicle for his company. He's known about Yadav and his car since he was a child.
6: But the only thing I knew, I used to get fascinated by seeing, you know, cars shaped in like shoes and all. And, you know, we used to come in as a school, with a school and all the field trips and all. So, you know, that things, you know, fascinate us.
3: What's next for Yadav's wacky automobile empire? He's old enough to retire, but says he's scouting locations to launch Sudhakar's museums elsewhere in India and wider Asia. And when the next public health crisis emerges, he'll be ready to make a corresponding car.
5: Are you planning to make any other cars that have messages like the condom, the coronavirus, the chart?
4: I don't know. I have to go according to the time. I never thought of coronavirus and the condom. Yeah. So it's like that. I don't know what this is going to be next.
5: What the next health crisis is going to be, right?
3: Before I leave Sudhakar's museum, Yadav lets me drive the shoe car, his first ever wacky car.
5: This is brake on the left.
4: Brake.
5: Brake. Accelerator. And then just, like...
3: I manage to drive the shoe around the car park for about 30 seconds before the engine gives out, which isn't bad for a homemade vehicle that's over 30 years old. The museum piece that started it all for Yadav, who shows no sign of slowing down production.
5: Oh, it's gone again.
3: For The World, I'm Jamie Fullerton in Sudhakar's Museum car park, Hyderabad.
0: 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I'm Marco Werman. Thank you for listening. 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

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By the PRX Ambassador Council, whose members include Paul Atwater Connolly, Helen and Russell Pine, and the Sarlo Family Foundation. 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

0: Hello, Yours Newsday from the BBC World Service with Rob Young in London and Catherine Bierahanga in Nairobi. More than 130 people have been killed in a powerful earthquake that struck western Colombia on Monday. Many more are missing. We're going to hear from the mayor of Cali, one of the worst affected cities. And we'll also look ahead to Zambia's election, with rising costs and energy crisis and unemployment the main issues on voters' minds. First, a summary of the news.
1: BBC News with Roisin Hasty. More than 130 people are now known to have been

Here's your weather forecast. Paris is entering its fifth heat wave of the summer this Tuesday, with 32 degrees, with a peak this week on Thursday at 36. Beautiful sunshine till Saturday. Monaco will be cloudy, but also 32 degrees and 25 in the water. Finally, Normandy will peak at 30 and sunny, with up to 21 in the sea. 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
1: A French court has upheld the six-month closure of a mosque near Paris in a case that has raised new concerns over the state's policing of Islamic belief and worship. The Montreuil Administrative Court rejected an attempt to suspend a previous order against the Chanteloup Mosque in Aulnay-sous-Bois. The mosque will remain closed until January. Rafik Chekat, a human rights lawyer representing the mosque, questioned whether imams in France remain free to recite the Quran. France's budget minister has warned that the country must resist the temptation to delay difficult spending decisions until after next year's presidential election, as it cannot afford to worsen its wide deficit. He called on candidates seeking to succeed President Emmanuel Macron after next April's election to present credible campaign proposals and not pander to voters with electoralist spending promises. The minority government, led by Prime Minister Sébastien Lecornu, wants to increase spending on defence and protect green initiatives next year while slowing growth in welfare spending. And purchases of protective eyewear, essential for observing Wednesday's solar eclipse, have risen sharply, and France's Consumer Fraud Authority has stepped up inspections. The eclipse, which will be partial in France, can be observed from around 7 p.m. in the north and as late as 9:30 in the south. People in France can buy individual protective glasses at pharmacies, opticians and supermarkets. WRP News, I'm Paul McNally.
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3: A Gaza peace plan gets a flat-out no from Netanyahu, but it's unclear if he's actually defying Trump.
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3: I'm Marco Werman. Elsewhere today on the show, we're all about planes, trains, and electric automobiles, starting in China.
5: 85% of new vehicles sold here are fully electric.
3: We also hear from a city that has benefited from two wheels.
6: No cars. I'm surrounded by hundreds of people pedaling bicycles, a great peloton of humanity.
3: And sometimes the best way to get out of traffic is to go over it.
7: I'm on the teleférico.
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3: And India's crazy cars that put the Wienermobile to shame. 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
9: From Feature Story News in New Delhi, I'm Neha Punia. At least 132 people have died after a powerful 7.4 magnitude earthquake struck western Colombia, prompting the country's president to declare a national disaster. Seven airports across western Colombia have suspended services and the army has deployed five platoons of rescue soldiers to the worst-hit areas. Nick Harper has more.
10: The earthquake happened in the western part of the country, rocking buildings, toppling some and trapping people inside. You could also see in videos posted on social media debris raining down from some of those buildings that were hit during the earthquake, the strongest recorded in the country in decades, with the epicenter in San Jose del Palma, about 240 kilometres from the capital Bogotá. The shocks from the earthquake were felt all the way in the capital and even in parts of the neighbouring country of Venezuela. Since then, aftershocks have been detected and officials on the ground who are involved in search and rescue efforts say they expect the death toll to rise.
9: President Trump facing pushback from within the Republican Party over a new order that cuts the recommended childhood vaccine schedule from 18 jabs to 11. Republican Senator Bill Cassidy, a physician who chairs the Senate Health Committee, writing on X, "The order is wrong and will make children less safe," as James Goodison is reporting.
11: Mr. Trump says this will give parents more choice, not prohibit access. And specifically on the MMR vaccine, Mr. Trump likened it to injecting a child with soda it gives parents an idea in their mind that certain vaccines are discredited, and that could possibly lead to a re-emergence of diseases like measles. There's more cases this year than has been seen in decades. Also, more broadly, these sorts of orders really can sow doubt in parents' minds about what's safe for their child.
9: There are calls for a shutdown in India's eastern state of Jharkhand after police there clashed with students protesting alleged irregularities in government recruitment exams. The state's opposition party, the BJP, is criticising alleged use of force, and it is stepping up pressure on the JMM party, which leads a coalition government with Congress and other allies. Ishan Garg is reporting.
7: This might not be enough. What they want the government to do is to reach out to the federal government and set up an investigation under India's premier federal authority that is responsible for investigations, called the CBI, the Central Bureau of Investigation, and that demand so far has not been met. There is, however, another federal agency called the Enforcement Directorate, which mainly deals with money laundering crimes, that has now become involved in these investigations, and it is now carrying out its own investigation from a lens of prevention of money laundering.
9: From bureaus worldwide, this is FSN.
3: This is The World. I'm Marco Werman. It's good to have you with us. We start today in Israel, where Prime Minister Benjamin Netanyahu made it clear about his stance on the Gaza peace plan, backed by President Trump.
12: Israel shollelet et mismach 15 nekudot.
3: Israel rejects the 15-point document, Netanyahu said over the weekend, adding the Israeli army will not carry out any withdrawal until Hamas is fully disarmed. Rarely has Netanyahu broken so publicly with President Trump or been so clear about his disdain for a policy pushed by the U.S. and the world community. To help us sort out what this means for the U.S.-Israel relationship and Gaza reconstruction, we spoke earlier today with Jerusalem-based journalist Noga Tarnopolsky. I started by asking her what she heard in Netanyahu's blunt language this weekend.
4: I think it was a desperate cry by a politician who needs to convince his very, very hardline base that he refuses these demands by the United States in order, among other things, to cover up the fact that he seems to have acceded to these same requests on the ground. What we've been hearing in the 24 hours since he made that statement is that de facto, Israel has stopped its policies of what are called targeted assassinations, of killing Hamas terrorists in Gaza. There hasn't been one of those incidents since last Monday. Israel is clearing out some of the areas near the southern Gazan city of Rafah that are slated to become pilot zones for, we can't say reconstruction of Gaza, but for beginning some kind of projects in Gaza. So Netanyahu may have simply felt an urgent need to deny what he's actually doing, and it came out extremely stridently.
3: So the White House has not officially reacted to Netanyahu's hostile words, but a senior U.S. official told Axios that Washington is not bothered by Netanyahu's statement. As you've combed through the coverage, is it your sense that the White House was taken by surprise?
4: We don't really know, but I would say that the White House's silence and the silence of senior White House officials now for a second full day, and the fact that the White House has been represented by this sort of steady voice of Nikolai Mladenov, who Donald Trump appointed to head the Board of Peace, would indicate to me that they were not shocked and that they understand that Netanyahu was making a statement for public consumption and not actually defying Donald Trump.
3: The plan effectively asks Hamas to disarm as Israel withdraws. Israel wants Hamas to disarm before withdrawal. On Sunday, Amit Segal, an analyst closely linked with Netanyahu, spoke with Nikolai Mladenov, the man you just referred to, the head of the Trump-backed Gaza Board of Peace.
13: So let me ask it straightforward. Is Israel required to withdraw before Hamas is fully disarmed?
14: Nobody is required to do anything. Last of all, Israel, before we actually have verified steps on the ground.
3: Noga, what do you make of that exchange? Was it a message to reassure Israelis or kind of an exercise in buying time and dragging out the timeline?
4: I think it was an extremely shrewd message to reassure not just Israelis, but Netanyahu's base in particular. In other words, the same public that had heard their prime minister earlier in the day basically saying to them, I'm standing up to Donald Trump, all of a sudden got to hear in a first interview in the English language, Donald Trump's personally appointed point man saying, don't worry, you're not going to be forced into this. But I should add that today, the Board of Peace as an institution put out statements that did criticize Prime Minister Netanyahu and that pointed to his hypocrisy without using that word. What they said is that Israel is fully adhering to the 15-point plan and that Prime Minister Netanyahu's statements are not helpful. So we're seeing two sides of this. On the one hand, a really intense effort by the guy who's responsible for trying to put this plan into place in Gaza to tell Israelis, you don't have to be as worried as your prime minister tells you, everything is fine. And on the other hand, a critique of the prime minister personally. I found that very interesting because I'm pretty sure that Mladenov would not have spoken out if he didn't have a White House okay.
15: Interesting. Well, the Board of Peace plan calls on Hamas to disarm as Israel withdraws, while Israel wants full Hamas disarmament before withdrawal. Have you heard any suggestions about how that chicken and egg sequencing problem can realistically be resolved without leaving one side feeling like it's surrendered?
4: You know, we have about 86 days now until the Israeli elections, and I'll be very surprised if any major steps are undertaken in Gaza until October 27th. But that said, what appears to be underway is a kind of a copy-paste of the American ceasefire framework for Lebanon involving pilot zones. So there are a number of areas in southern Gaza, in the area near the city of Rafah, that has basically been flattened, which the Israeli army, as I understand it, as a journalist who's not allowed by Israel to enter Gaza, but these are areas that the Israeli army is already preparing to turn over to an international force that has yet to be fully constituted, and that those will become pilot zones, and that the Board of Peace will determine that each one of these specific enclaves is free of weapons, and then Israel will be expected to withdraw from them. Of course, it'll be the Israeli army preparing these areas. So in a way, the Israeli army itself will be able to assure itself that those specific places have no weapons in them. But I think that that is the plan that the Americans are foreseeing.
15: What does delaying any action on Gaza do for Netanyahu for his election bid?
4: Well, Netanyahu promised Israelis total victory. That was his logo on baseball caps. That was his motto. And it was a line he repeated hundreds, if not thousands of times during this war. And yet he has failed to bring Israel total victory. And in fact, he's failed to remove Hamas from leadership positions within Gaza. That is a really burning failure for this prime minister. And so what it means is that he is unlikely to undertake any steps that would make it evident and undeniable that he's failed to deliver on that promise. And he wants to basically keep the situation in Gaza right now in a kind of stasis. He's playing a very, I would say, risky game between trying to pacify his most hardline ministers and at the same time not provoke Trump too much to basically keep this situation steady until he gets over the line.
15: So Netanyahu's re-election strategy is largely based, it seems, on his close alliance with President Trump. What does the status of that relationship tell us about how Netanyahu will adjust his election strategy? Like, what does he need to project at this point?
4: What we saw yesterday was a remarkable pivot. Prime Minister Netanyahu expected to run for re-election not only as a victorious war leader, but as Donald Trump's best friend. And there were expectations publicly stated by the Israeli government that Donald Trump would come visit Israel in September. He was supposed to be awarded a kind of, you know, fictitious national prize on Israel's behalf. He was expected to endorse Netanyahu. And all of that appears to have been suspended now, all of those expectations. So Netanyahu took a very significant risk yesterday by really pivoting on a dime and transforming himself from the guy who claims he's Donald Trump's best friend to a guy who's telling Israelis, I'm the only one who can stand up against Donald Trump.
15: Noga Tarnopolsky is a journalist based in Jerusalem. In the past few years, the U.S. has wrestled with what to do with statues that still glorified heroes of the Confederacy. Many have been taken down. In Prague, the capital of the Czech Republic, there's a statue that was taken down more than 100 years ago, but Prague recently voted to put it back. It's a monument to Field Marshal Joseph Radetzky, a military commander in the 19th century. Supporters of the move say it's about restoring the Czech Republic's history and the Habsburg Empire. Critics say it's about celebrating the wrong kind of history. From DW's Inside Europe, here's Rob Cameron.
16: The opening bars of Johann Strauss the Elder's Radetzky March, instantly recognizable to audiences across the world. It was written in 1848 to celebrate one of the Habsburg Empire's greatest military victories and the man who achieved it, the Bohemian Field Marshal Josef Radetzky. A decade later, shortly after Radetzky's death at the age of 91, a 10-ton bronze statue was erected in a square beneath Prague Castle. It was removed in 1919 after the creation of Czechoslovakia, when symbols of Habsburg rule were torn down. Last month, the city voted to restore it, a moment of vindication for the Prague Radetzky Society and the man who founded it, the architect Jan Bárta. Radetzky is part of Czech history, he told me. You can't simply erase a figure like that without impoverishing this country and this nation, he said. The Czech state didn't, after all, come into being in 1918. Its history stretched back to the 10th century, to the time of St. Wenceslas, Jan Bárta told me. It's evolved over the centuries, sometimes with interruptions, but always as part of a continuous historical journey, in his words. And Jan Bárta said that we can't simply forget that history. Radetzky was born into an aristocratic family in Bohemia in 1766 and grew up speaking Czech and German. He spent almost 70 years in the Habsburg army, fighting Napoleon before becoming one of Europe's most celebrated commanders. His victory over the Kingdom of Sardinia at the Battle of Custoza made him a hero across the Austrian Empire. But how would he have seen himself?
17: Yeah, that's a very good question, and I think you...
16: Historian Tomáš Masáž says modern ideas of nationality don't really apply.
17: I don't think that he would think about this in our perspective of modern history or modern nationalities. That's something he and his time actually didn't know. So I think he would describe, or the first thing he would use to describe himself would be that he is loyal servant to emperor, to Habsburg family.
16: However, not everyone agrees the monument belongs back in the square. Blogger and history enthusiast Luboš Rokos believes the issue is about democratic values. He told me that the fundamental argument was that if we live in a democracy, why should we celebrate someone who didn't believe in one? Radetzky, he said, was a general, a field marshal, a soldier. He belonged to the age of monarchy. He lived by the values of that era. And, said Luboš, there's nothing wrong with that. But today's values, he said, are different. For critics, Radetzky represents an empire that the newly independent Czechoslovakia deliberately rejected in 1918. For supporters, removing the statue erased part of Czech history. The original bronze monument was never destroyed. For more than a century, it stood in Prague's Lapidarium Museum, waiting to see whether it will ever return. Now, after generations spent out of sight, it may soon stand once again in the heart of Prague. This is Rob Cameron in Prague.
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By the PRX Ambassador Council, whose members include Paul Atwater Connolly, Helen and Russell Pine, and the Sarlo Family Foundation. The World's theme music is composed by Ned Porter. The World is a co-production of GBA.

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1: Hello, I'm Saroja Coelho.
2: And I'm Talia Schlanger, coming up on As It Happens.
1: We didn't start the fire. A Ukrainian MP defends her country's latest drone attacks on Russia, which local authorities say have killed 13 people, including a child.
2: And good night, sweep prince. A 92-year-old U.S. senator takes to social media to announce the sad news that his beloved Hoover vacuum, which has cleaned the floors on his Iowa farmhouse for half a century, has finally sucked up its last dust bunny.
1: Those stories and more coming up on the Monday edition of As It Happens.

0: From Feature Story News in New Delhi, I'm Neha Punia. At least 132 people have died after a powerful 7.4 magnitude earthquake struck western Colombia, prompting the country's president to declare a national disaster. Seven airports across western Colombia have suspended services, and the army has deployed five platoons of rescue soldiers to the worst hit areas. Nick Harper has more.
1: The earthquake happened in the western part of the country, rocking buildings, toppling some, and trapping people inside. You could also see in videos posted on social media debris raining down from some of those buildings that were hit during the earthquake, the strongest recorded in the country in decades, with the epicenter in San Jose del Palma, about 240 kilometres from the capital, Bogotá. The shocks from the earthquake were felt all the way in the capital and even in parts of the neighbouring country of Venezuela. Since then, aftershocks have been detected, and officials on the ground who are involved in search and rescue efforts say they expect the death toll to rise.
0: President Trump facing pushback from within the Republican Party over a new order that cuts the recommended childhood vaccine schedule from 18 jabs to 11. Republican Senator Bill Cassidy, a physician who chairs the Senate Health Committee, writing on X, "The order is wrong and will make children less safe," as James Goodison is reporting.
2: Mr. Trump says this will give parents more choice, not prohibit access. And specifically on the MMR vaccine, Mr. Trump likened it to injecting a child with soda. It gives parents an idea in their mind that certain vaccines are discredited, and that could possibly lead to a re-emergence of diseases like measles. There's more cases this year than has been seen in decades. Also, more broadly, these sorts of orders really can sow doubt in parents' minds about what's safe for their child.
0: There are calls for a shutdown in India's eastern state of Jharkhand after police there clashed with students protesting alleged irregularities in government recruitment.
3: Hello, I'm Saroja Coelho, sitting in for Neil Cooksall.
4: Good evening, I'm Talia Schlanger, sitting in for Chris Howden. This is As It Happens.
3: Tonight, courage under fires. Summerland, BC is the latest community under threat from out-of-control wildfires. We'll talk to one resident who had to flee with no idea of when or if she'll be able to go home.
4: Collateral damage. After a Ukrainian drone strike reportedly kills 13 people in Russia, including civilians, a Ukrainian lawmaker says the oil refinery was a valid military target and won't deter Kyiv from more attacks inside the country.
3: Doing anything to protect her cub, a three-year-old girl is recovering after a rare black bear attack in her own backyard. Her mother tells us about the frantic fight to get her to safety.
4: Fueling the fires. A group of BC First Nations says there's a direct link between the expansion of the fossil fuel industry and the wildfires the country is experiencing. And that's more reason to scrap plans for a new pipeline.
3: Ooze you can use. A new study reveals that snails can change the composition of their slime on the fly to be slippery fast or stick like glue.
4: And sucker punch. After nearly 50 years of faithfully cleaning the Iowa farmhouse of U.S. Senator Chuck Grassley and becoming an unlikely viral sensation, the Hoover vacuum he named Beth has finally given up the ghost. As It Happens, the Monday edition, radio that's truly a master of its own destiny.

0: As you've been hearing, the Bald Range wildfire in BC has forced thousands of people to flee their homes in Summerland and the surrounding area. Firefighters there are up against an explosive and fast-moving blaze that's already destroyed dozens of buildings. And police confirmed yesterday that an 80-year-old woman died trying to evacuate with her family. The Bald Range fire is one of more than 100 wildfires burning across the province right now, and BC remains under a province-wide state of emergency. Evacuees are anxiously waiting for news about their homes and when they might be able to return to them. 21-year-old McKenna Quinton fled from Summerland two nights ago. We reached her today in Jasper, Alberta.
1: McKenna, you are now 600 kilometers from your home. How are you holding up?
2: I don't like being this separated from my community and not being able to do anything about it. So that's been bothering me quite a bit. But other than that, I am holding up okay.
1: Well, you have had a harrowing time. Maybe you could take us back and tell us about the moment when you realized that you had to evacuate.
2: When I realized that I personally had to evacuate, it was about 1 a.m. I was preparing for it just in case. But my landlord is part of the city council, so she actually let us know beforehand to prepare because they were going to make a district-wide evacuation. So I started packing at 1 a.m. or continued packing, but more frantically.
1: What were you thinking about as you were throwing all your things together?
2: I was just trying to focus on prioritizing the important things. I kind of went into logistical mode, and I was a little out of breath just from running around. It was a weird feeling for sure.
1: Could you hear other people getting ready to leave?
2: Yeah, I actually was downtown at one point, and a lot of people, instead of getting ready to leave, were just standing in the road, just looking up at the mountains, at the flames coming down, and just staring at it. It was crazy.
1: What did that look like?
2: It looked apocalyptic for sure. There was probably 50-foot flames. I came around the corner and I could see across town at the mountains across from where I was driving. And I immediately, my jaw just dropped. It was everywhere.
1: And so you were in a car fleeing towards Jasper. What did you feel like being in that car? What was the atmosphere for you?
2: We actually went to Oliver first and spent the night with a friend there. And it was also a really weird experience because the highways were so congested. We were going maybe 10 kilometers an hour down the highway, just with so many rear view lights in front of me. It felt very, there was actually a really strong sense of community.
1: So you're surrounded by cars. You have this apocalyptic view in the distance. We've been seeing the photos and videos from Bald Range. I mean, they're really terrifying. Your husband is now in Penticton with your cats. Is that right?
2: Yeah, one of our cats is actually missing in Penticton right now, but hopefully he turns up.
1: Oh, I'm so sorry to hear that. That must just be because everything is so chaotic right now.
2: Yeah, it's okay. He's a fighter.
1: What has your husband told you about what it's like there right now?
2: He was in the evacuation center for probably 12 hours yesterday, just trying to register as an evacuee because it was so crowded in there. And he was in line just all day.
1: Why are the two of you in two different places right now?
2: So my family and I were already planning a camping trip. We just had to leave a little faster than we expected. But he wasn't originally going to come because this is probably not going to happen anymore, but he had a family reunion coming into town while we were going to be gone for my cousin's wedding.
1: Wow. So your whole life has really been upended and a lot of plans are probably all over the place. Meanwhile, if we look at what's happening around you, there was a city official yesterday who said that Summerlin's downtown had survived the fire. But the mayor told CBC that there are homes that have been lost in the community. Have you heard anything about the state of your home or your parents' home?
2: My home and my parents' home are okay for now, it seems like. I mean, the power's out everywhere and everything, but when I look at the fire map, we're far enough that I'm not too worried about it. It's really, really saddening. I wish I could do something to help. I feel terrible for not being able to do anything.
1: Jasper has its own history with wildfires. That's where we're reaching you today. Has that been on your mind at all as you're waiting for real news about how your home is doing?
2: Oh yeah, we're driving through Jasper and the forests are so burnt down, and I can't stop thinking this is what my home is going to look like when I get back. And it's kind of surreal to see.
1: Yeah, that feeling of it being surreal, I share that with you. As we're looking at these pictures, they just don't look real.
2: The pictures don't do it justice, honestly. When I look at the photos versus when I look at it in real life, the way the fire moves, the way the smoke is drifting through the air, the actual darkness that you can't see, it's different.
1: Meanwhile, you were just talking about how important it is for you to stay in your community. I'm guessing that you're in touch with some of your friends and neighbors. What are you hearing from people as they're all scattered away from the place where you live?
2: The biggest thing that I'm hearing from people is how welcoming Penticton has been and how many people have banded together and come to help. Food trucks that were supposed to be at Peach Fest are handing out free food to evacuees. People are donating. Random strangers are opening their homes to people. It sounds amazing.
1: Maybe you could tell us a little bit about what you think is going to hold the community together. What's their ability like to get through something like this?
2: It really depends. There are some people who are speculating about who started it, wanting to pick fights. But I'm choosing to try and block that out and focus on the people who are already talking about volunteering and going to help find animals and helping repair and GoFundMes that are happening. And so I think overall it's good. I think people are just really emotionally dysregulated right now.
1: What about the people closest to you? How are your friends and family doing?
2: I'm good. My friends are going a little stir crazy. My parents and my siblings are happy to be in the mountains and some fresh air finally, because it's been very, very smoky. But we're all checking on each other constantly, and we're constantly talking and seeing how we are. My friend was really scared because she thought she might lose her house, and they said goodbye to their home just in case before they left. So I was trying to update them because I left a while after them, and it looks like it's okay, which they're really happy to hear.
1: Well, McKenna, in the midst of everything that you're going through, I'm so grateful for your time. Thanks for being with us today.
2: Yeah, of course. Thank you.
0: McKenna Quinton is a fire evacuee. We reached her in Jasper, Alberta.

0: The Russian Republic of Tatarstan is far away from Moscow and the center of Russian political power. But today, it's feeling the impact of Russia's war on Ukraine. 13 people there, including a child, have been reported dead after Ukrainian drones struck an oil refinery in the city of Nizhnekamsk. The attack appears to be among Ukraine's deadliest since the war began. It comes after a major Russian attack on Kyiv last week, in which 17 people were killed. And as Ukraine harnesses its growing capacity to strike deeper inside enemy territory. And it's raising new questions about the direction the war is headed. Kira Rudik is a Ukrainian MP and the leader of the opposition party Holos. We reached her in Kyiv.
1: Kira Rudik, do you see today's strike as a success? How is the attack sitting with you?
2: Well, Ukraine did not start the war. And I urge everyone who is reporting on our attacks, remember that Russia can stop it at any day if they stop killing Ukrainian civilians and take their forces away from our territories. Of course, if it was possible, we would want to omit any civilian casualties. But unfortunately, at the situations like that, it is impossible. And however, I should tell you that I have no remorse in my heart, given the 4.5 years that we have spent under the attacks in the bomb shelters, including the last week where Russia was targeting civilian infrastructure, residential buildings in Kyiv, killing people, destroying homes, and basically conducting their barbaric way of a war that has been since the beginning.
1: Targeting infrastructure has clearly been a strategy that Ukraine is beginning to take. And when we say infrastructure, we're talking about oil refineries and tanks, or rather tankers, power substations. You've got broader infrastructure under attack, including warehouses, the equivalent of Amazon Wildberries for Russia. But when we look at that, Russian investigators are saying that with today's attack, 13 people died in the strike, among them a child. And while you're speaking about what has happened in Ukraine, I wonder when you hear about something like that happening on the other side of this war, how that's sitting with you?
2: As I said, it's obviously terrifying when people are killed. But when Russia launched a war into Ukraine, did they only think that Ukrainians will be killed and not them? Finally, 4.5 years into full-scale invasion, Russian citizens who are supporting the war and supporting Putin, who are sending their military to kill us and destroy our country, start feeling the war on themselves. Beforehand, it was only battlefield and perhaps the Kursk region. Ukraine is very open that one of our goals is to make sure that Putin feels pressure from within Russia and that Russian people see the results of the war. Preferably, of course, it's being done by the economic measures. And we were very open that we want to strip Russia and Russian people of the economic ability to continue the war. However, when we got the opportunity to target oil refineries and marketplaces and other valid military targets, it was clear that at some point there would be civilian victims. However, we have heard so many times when Russia provided absolute disinformation about the victims, about the targets, and about the results. So I would like to hear from any reputable international agency that would be allowed to decide about what really happened there.
1: So it sounds like you support your president, Volodymyr Zelensky, who's called these long-range drone strikes economic sanctions that target Russia's energy sector. He's described the strategy as, quote unquote, entirely justified. And it sounds like you are putting your support behind that. But let's look at the international community for a moment. It was Russia, as you said, that started this war. Russian aerial attacks vastly outnumber Ukraine so far. But are you concerned at all about Ukraine losing support from allies or a shift in global public opinion as these Ukrainian strikes continue and Russian civilians are paying the price?
2: Who should be paying the price, I would ask the global community. Because so far, it seems that everybody is comfortable with Ukraine being the victim, with the support coming our way. However, we still did not receive enough of the means, not only to protect ourselves, but to fight back to the way to push Russia away from our territories. We are a victim that is non-conventional. We were very open since the beginning of the full-scale invasion that we will not capitulate and that we will be fighting back. And we have paid a tremendous price for this position. Right now, we are talking about one strike and a certain amount of people who may have been hurt by it, but it's nothing comparing to the amount of people who confirmed to be killed even over the last month in Ukraine. So every time there would be a question raised about Ukraine strike, I would ask what is the way that we are advised to conduct this war. Sanctions obviously are not working as expected. Global support is decreasing, given that as of right now we do not have any amount of the air defense missiles to protect us against Russia's ballistic. The success that we have seen was related to destroying Russia's financial and economic ability to continue the war. So right now, sitting in Kyiv and not knowing if we are going to survive through this night, I will say that again, everybody who is concerned right now about people in Russian refineries should be thinking about 4.5 years of Russia's constant war of aggression that they hoped will never be brought to their territories.
1: Let's look to the future for a moment. Should Ukraine be ramping up attacks like the one we just saw today moving forward?
2: Ukraine should do everything necessary to defend itself and make sure that the war is over as soon as possible. And of course, it is our target, Russia military facility, oil refineries, and everything that is a valid military target. Ukraine is openly working with Western military agencies and security agencies and intelligence agencies. And we have not been accused of attacking civilians or breaking the rules of law or committing war crimes, unlike Russia. So we should continue doing everything that is possible to survive another day and to pressure Putin into stopping.
1: Kira Rudik, thank you so much for the conversation today.
2: Thank you so much, and glory to Ukraine.
0: Kira Rudik is a Ukrainian MP and the leader of the opposition party Holos. We reached her in Kyiv.

0: nature, full of wonders, the most vibrant colors, the most amazing sounds. But the gorgeous stuff arguably cannot exist without the grossest. For example, mucus. Slimy, see-through, slippery. But according to science, exceptionally useful. Not least for the brown-lipped snail, native to parts of Central Europe. And now, researchers have unveiled the astonishing varieties of snail mucus it's capable of creating. Marielle Gabler is the lead author on the study, published in the journal Science. We reached her in Berlin, Germany.
1: Marielle, if you could pick one word to describe how you feel about snail mucus, what would that word be?
2: So, in my opinion, the best word to describe it is mesmerizing, because it has this huge variety of different physical properties, but it's built from very similar components. And the snail can produce actually 5 different types of snail mucus and then tune them depending on the situation it is in. If it feels threatened, it can produce 2 different types of protective mucus. If it is inactive, and it can produce 2 different types of fin films, for example. This very complex underlying structures and different properties are an amazing work of art.
1: And even the weather can affect what kind of snail mucus is being produced. Is that right?
2: So in general, the snail is only active when the air temperature, the environment, reaches a certain degree of humidity. And when the snail, for example, is resting, it can adhere itself or its shell to different kinds of substrates, for example, glass, aluminium, plastic, wood. And for example, during hibernation, when the snail is inactive for a long period of time, it stays in the soil and produces a thin film that is actually covered in a lot of small calcite crystals. And those calcite crystals induce brittleness, but also toughness. So they're ideal for a physical barrier to basically keep all small insects out.
1: One of the surfaces that you're not describing is a photograph that I saw of you posing with a snail that had actually adhered itself to your face. I mean, that is quite a lot of bravery. I think a lot of people would not like to have a snail stuck to their face. I imagine you were pretty okay with that.
2: Yeah, so for me, I really appreciate snail mucus, and basically also it's used nowadays a lot in the cosmetic industry as well. So there are a lot of different types of snail mucus type creams, for example, and also in some countries they're actually used as a skin treatment. So actually people let snails crawl all over their face as basically a luxury beauty treatment. So I would say it's kind of a trend to actually have snails on your face.
1: You were talking earlier about the different kinds of snail mucus, including the sort of being defensive in winter, sealing themselves in and being safe. But to investigate their defensive mechanisms and to help them produce different kinds of mucus, you actually had to tickle them from time to time. Could you tell me about that?
2: Yeah, so basically tickling them, it produces 2 different types of mucus, of defensive mucus in their mental tissue. And those have a very different structure, but actually contain very similar proteins. And one of them is foam, basically to wash out small pests, for example, while the other one is a very cohesive, adhesive glue type of hydrogel to, for example, immobilize small pests.
1: It's really quite amazing to imagine these snails producing foams and glues and adhesives. Could a better understanding of snail mucus help humans as well?
2: So actually there are a variety of possible applications because, as I said, there are very complex underlying structures and highly different properties. So some applications could, for example, be the production of bioadhesives, that enable innovative use for wound healing, for example, where the mucus can promote cell adhesion, moisture retention, and also it's known to have antimicrobial protection and properties. Also, for example, as a matrix material for medical purposes, in tissue engineering, drug delivery. The snail itself is a model system, and material engineers can understand how vastly different properties can be induced into, for example, hydrogels or thin films, but are based on a relatively small amount of different key components, which are protein, ions, so salts, and also sugar components.
1: So you've really been carrying out this study for a long time. I'm wondering where your research goes next. Is there more mucus in your future?
2: So now we are mostly studying the mechanical properties of the mucus, but also look at the tissue of the snail to actually understand how the snail is basically producing the different mucus inside and where the different components are stored.
1: It all sounds really fascinating. Sticky, sticky stuff. Thank you so much, Mariella.
2: Thank you.

Vapor vacuum that was first introduced to the public in a social media post in 2018 when the senator posted a Thanksgiving message which read, in part, quote, "So my housework contribution begins. This is my machine, Beth," unquote. And from then on, Beth's fans waited with bated breath for the latest news of the appliance, which it turned out had been doing its good work since before Mr. Grassley himself was elected to the Senate in 1981, and was older than several sitting senators. And then came the bombshell on Saturday. Mr. Grassley posted, "You will see Beth no more. See black? That's from Electrical Sparks. It's not safe to use anymore. Goodbye, Beth." Beth clearly decided it was better to burn out than to fade away. It's a lesson that many may wish the 92-year-old sitting senator and a number of his aging colleagues would apply to themselves. But so far, Senator Grassley seems to have no plans to step down. He even posted a surprise announcement on his social media that a constituent in Sioux City had reached out offering a used Hoover to replace Beth. "It won't surprise anybody, but I accepted," he wrote. "Beth is back, but newer model." Congress, meanwhile, just keeps collecting dust. Here's Kansas.

0: You're listening to Dust in the Wind by Kansas. We're going to take a short break now, but when we return, a First Nations chief says the growing wildfires are a blazing sign that we should curb the oil and gas industry that's fueling climate change, not expand it by building a pipeline.
1: And a narrow escape. A BC mom describes the terrifying moment when a black bear entered her backyard and attacked her toddler, who is thankfully recovering in hospital. I'm Talia Schlanger.
0: And I'm Saroja Coelho.

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1: When we talked about music, how much it's changed, it doesn't seem to be changed if you look at the of attitudes.
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3: For the parents of a 3-year-old girl in Maple Ridge, BC, the last 24 hours have been a nightmare. While playing in her backyard yesterday morning, 3-year-old Anaya was attacked by an adult black bear. She was airlifted to BC Children's Hospital in Vancouver, where she's being treated for injuries the RCMP say are not life-threatening. Andrea Likai is Anaya's mother. We reached her at the hospital in Vancouver.
4: Andrea, how's Anaya doing today?
5: She is recovering well.

0: She's in good spirits, and she is slowly but surely starting to get back to her usual self.
1: And that's quite a wound that she has. Can you tell us what it looks like?
0: So one on the back of her head. It is about 6 to 8 inches, maybe. We were told it actually is pretty much down to her skull, but they actually didn't see it at first because there was so much blood matted into her hair. However, they found it when they went in for surgery and were able to stitch it up. And it's apparently looking good for what it is.
1: Well, I'm so glad to hear that it's looking good now, but this is an awful lot for a parent to deal with. And 8 inches must be most of her head at the age of three. How are you doing?
0: Good. It was shocking to see that. We just got to see that for the first time this morning when they took the bandages off. But again, we feel so lucky that it wasn't worse because it could have been so much worse.
1: Well, let's go back in time to Sunday morning when this all started. When did you realize that Anaya was in danger?
0: We were in the backyard and she had wanted to ride her bike, and suddenly she started just screaming at the top of her lungs, just a blood-curdling scream that no parent ever wants to hear. And we both ran to her. Dad was able to get there first, and the bear was on top of her. He was biting at her neck and her head, and was about to go down for another bite when he was able to get the bear off of her.
1: Your
0: That's when I,
1: husband was able to get the bear off. How did he do that?
0: yes. I honestly don't even know. It all happened so fast. He just ran at the bear and just yelled at it, and then was able to get the bear away from her. The bear jumped off the patio, and then I was able to get to Anaya, and I held her. She was just completely covered in blood. I held her until my mom got to me, and then I ran and got towels and just tried my best to stop the bleeding while my husband called 911 while he was also still trying to get the bear away from us. That's when a neighbor came up and she tried to help get the bear away as well, but the bear would not leave. It kept trying to come back. And even when they started banging pots and pans, it would not leave. It just kept coming towards us. So unfortunately, that's when my husband made the quick decision to go get the bow, and dad adrenaline was just really kicked in, and he was able to injure the bear enough to make it run away. And then by then the paramedics were coming, and that's when RCMP came and secured the area with rifles. And it was quite a scary scene, and it all just happened so quickly. Anaya was airlifted to hospital and assessed in the trauma room and underwent surgery to clean out the wounds and stitch them up. Now she's recovering.
1: Andrea, as you're talking, I can hear this is still so shocking and so stressful for you. How did you manage to stay calm through all of this?
0: I don't even know. My mom was saying that she was so impressed at how calm I was. I just had to stay calm for Anaya. She kept crying and just like waves of ouchie, it hurts, ouchie, my neck, my back. And I just kept telling her it's going to be okay. The doctors are coming. They're going to help you.
1: And living where you do, being alongside wildlife, that is a daily reality for you in British Columbia. Have you ever had
0: Yes.
1: encounters with the bears or with any kind of bear in the past?
0: We've never had an encounter like this. There's a lot of forested area around our home, and we enjoy watching the wildlife come through. They've never really been a bother whatsoever. We just make sure to keep our garbage locked up in the garage and no attractants. We learned within the first few weeks not to keep bird feeders out, so we didn't ha don't even have bird feeders, and we just watch them go along their way, and they're always more afraid of us than we are of them. So as soon as they see us, they usually just turn around and run the other way. We always thought we were being vigilant, but we've learned now that you can never be too careful. This was a fenced-in patio. We were right there. If we weren't, then it would have been a much different situation. We underestimated, I think is a better word, what could happen.
1: Well, to be fair, black bear attacks are extremely, extremely rare. And the bear that attacked you, or rather your daughter, ended up being shot by conservation officers. I understand that it escaped into the woods. Have conservation officers told you why it might have attacked?
0: No. And from what I understand, the bear that they did get, unfortunately, was not the bear, and they are still searching for it.
1: So they've decided that they're going to destroy the bear, is that right?
0: That's my understanding, yes.
1: And meanwhile, Anaya is still in hospital. Have doctors given you a sense of when you might be able to bring her home?
0: They're taking it day by day. We hope tomorrow, but we just want to make sure that she's ready to come home and that we're ready to care for her on our own.
1: Actually, I have to say, speaking to you, I'm surprised how together you are. You're describing things so matter-of-factly, and you just sound so in control. But this must have been an absolutely devastating event. I wonder how it's going to impact the time that you and your family spend in your backyard from now on.
0: Before, we just allowed the bears to, you know, walk through the yard. We just kept our distance, made sure the kids were in eyesight. We taught them how to get big and be loud if they do happen to see one. It's going to take a long time to feel comfortable and at ease fully again, I think.
1: Well, in the meantime, I know that I and just everybody listening will be wishing Anaya a really quick recovery and that you all get to be together again soon. Thank you so much for telling us your story.
0: Thank you.
2: Andrea Likai is the mother of 3-year-old Anaya, who was attacked by a black bear in her backyard in Maple Ridge, BC. We reached her in Vancouver.

0: When it comes to the West Coast oil pipeline, Alberta says it wants shovels in the ground by next fall. But the Union of BC Indian Chiefs wants the province and the federal government to put those shovels down. The proposed pipeline has been on the table since Ottawa and Alberta signed a memorandum of understanding in November, paving its way. But the idea has faced opposition from the get-go. And now, an open letter from the BC Chiefs to Prime Minister Mark Carney and Premier Danielle Smith calls on both levels of government to halt efforts to advance the project. Grand Chief Stuart Phillip is the president of the Union of BC Indian Chiefs, which represents 140 First Nations in British Columbia. We reached him in Vancouver.
1: Grand Chief Phillip, this proposed project has faced pushback since the MOU was signed last fall. Why was it important for you to write this letter now?
2: We issued a letter in the midst of this climate crisis disaster that's unfolding not only in British Columbia, but right across Canada. We believe that Canada is burning, Europe is burning, the UK is burning in unprecedented firestorms that are costing thousands of lives, and this trajectory will continue to intensify, and it's directly a consequence of the existing and expanding oil and gas industry, and we need to come to our senses and stop this insanity with oil and gas to save our countries, our communities, and our families.
1: As you released this letter, the Federal Major Projects Office is currently reviewing Alberta's proposal. They committed to consulting Indigenous communities. Do you have confidence in that process?
2: No, absolutely not. We've had a number of pipeline wars here in British Columbia, which were sponsored and supported by the vast majority of First Nations, as well as the environmental community, human rights groups, and ordinary citizens. The government of Canada, as far back as Bill C-5, the Build Canada Act, and here in British Columbia, Bills 14 and 15, to fast-track energy projects, infrastructure projects, there was no credible or substantive consultation with First Nations, who are the title holders, and we are serving notice on Prime Minister Carney, the Premier of Alberta, and David Eby, that we have to stop this mindless expansion of the fossil fuel industry. I have a wildfire in Penticton, where I live. It's come on to our reserve land base. My son and his son, my grandson Marcus, are out on the fire line as we speak in an effort to defend our reservation community and the lives of the people therein. This is real, and governments have got to wake up. We are heading on a collision course with the government mindset in North America. And at the end of the day, it'll be the people, the general population, opposing the government in order to save our communities and homes.
1: Grand Chief Phillip, you sound resolute in your position, but let me put this to you anyway. Alberta's Ministry of Indigenous Relations issued an email where they said, quote, "Our government remains committed to ongoing dialogue with First Nations," unquote. It said that the pipeline would provide long-term benefits for Indigenous communities, jobs, for example. Do you see any benefits for First Nations in British Columbia if this project goes ahead?
2: Pipeline construction and employment is transient in nature. It's fly by night, and it takes an amazingly short time to put a pipeline into the ground, and then everyone gets laid off. It takes a handful of people to operate a pipeline. We are calling for a national inquiry and a provincial inquiries on the wildfire situation here in Canada and British Columbia, and the thousands of people that have lost their homes and have been evacuated, to address this dire situation.
1: Grand Chief Philip, it sounds like you're saying this is a moment of reckoning for you and for people that that you represent. I'm wondering if you're seeing that more widely as well, that the extreme weather that we have been seeing most recently might shift public opinion on investing in fossil fuels.
2: The alarming thing about this climate crisis is the trajectory is such that it's going to intensify. It's going to get worse. And there are billions of dollars being spent on the oil and gas industry that could finance proper purchase of firefighting water bombers, for example. And we need to have a Canada-wide look into this crisis situation we're in. The future of this country and the future of the planet depends on this.
1: Grand Chief Philip, thank you very much.
2: Okay, thank you.
0: Grand Chief Stuart Philip is the president of the Union of British Columbia Indian Chiefs. We reached him in Vancouver. We reached out to the Prime Minister's office for a response to the union's letter, but did not receive one before airtime.

0: Cynthia Oshetsky is getting ready to put her discovery back on display. Ms. Oshetsky is the curator of old masters at Norway's National Museum. And the discovery in question is a still life by the Flemish old master, Clara Peters. Ms. Peters isn't nearly as well known as her male counterparts, painters like Peter Paul Rubens and Bruegel the Elder. But Cynthia Oshetsky has a passion for her work. And without that passion, Ms. Peters' paintings would still be gathering dust in the National Museum archives. We reached Cynthia Oshetsky in Oslo, Norway.
1: Cynthia, this happened almost by accident. What were you doing when you made this discovery?
2: I was walking into the storage and looking technically for replacements for works that were going on loan, and then saw this particular work hanging there.
1: And then you took a closer look. What went through your mind when you realized that you might have discovered a new work by Clara Peters?
2: I mean, I was very excited and very careful at the same time, because, I mean, it's almost too good to be true to have a Clara Peters hanging right in your storage while the museum was actively looking for a women artist on the art market. So instead of having to purchase one, we might have had one all this time and right under our nose and didn't even know it.
1: That's really quite amazing. Maybe you could help us imagine the painting. What made you think that this one in front of you might be by Clara Peters? And what was in the painting? What do we look at when we see it?
2: First of all, it's a still life. So you see a tazza, which is sort of a drinking vessel in the middle. It's gilded silver. On top of it are grapes, nicely draped. And then below, they are lying dead birds that were a delicacy in the 17th century. And on the right side, you have some hazelnuts that freshly come off the tree, and you have some apricots. So it's sort of a combination of fruit, very valuable objects, and some delicacies that are the birds.
1: But these kinds of paintings weren't impossible to find at that time. Somehow you looked at this and knew this might be Clara Peters. What was it that told you that?
2: Of course, it could have been someone else at her time. But in this period of time, when I was walking into the storage, I was looking into the work of Clara Peters because we were trying to buy a work by Clara Peters, like many museums are trying to purchase women artists on the moment. So I looked at many of her still lifes and I sort of recognized the tazza, the drinking vessel, and how the birds were displayed. But the deeper I started looking into it, I also knew that many of her contemporaries were using the same object in Antwerp at the time. So I had to tread very, very carefully to make sure it really was a Clara Peters and not me wanting it to be a Clara Peters. So what I really tried to do is compare the work with other really signed works by her in museum collections in Oxford in Great Britain and in the Prado in Madrid. There are works with similar objects on it, and I looked if they matched and if they had the same size, and they really just exactly have the same measurements. So it's sort of almost a signature of the artist herself, because she used tracing papers, as they are called, to trace one object from one panel to the next to make her process slightly quicker. And this is sort of a signature because we lost the part of the painting where normally her signature would be. And that would be at the edge of the table where she would sign with her full name, Clara Peters or Clara P.
1: I was reading about your discovery moment and that there are sometimes images of Clara in her own paintings.
2: Yes, that is true. I mean, in some of her most famous works that are kept at the Prado in Madrid, you can see her self-portrait reflected in objects, and especially in silver objects or gold gilded objects. You can see her self-image. It's really a sort of a suggestion of the artist who is painting in her studio. So she really wanted to be remembered for eternity. And in Our Grapes, there is a reflection of a person, but it's not in any way as detailed as those silhouettes are on other paintings by her hand.
1: This is such meticulous work, Cynthia, just trying to find the artist in this painting. And all of that work is because you couldn't easily attribute this work to her. What should we take from the fact that most of us don't know Clara Peters? We don't know her name. We don't know this painting. It could have been sitting in storage for so many years. What do we learn from that?
2: That the more research we do to women artists, the more works we find by them, and that this is really time and effort well spent, and that we have to continue doing this because there are so many paintings out there that are either anonymous or attributed to male artists. And I think Clara Peters is an exception because she often had her self-portrait in paintings and she really signed many of her works. So therefore, it was relatively easy to find a Clara Peters, but we sadly lost, of course, the part where the signature could be.
1: Well, here you've managed to retrieve that work, add it to the body of work available. And now this painting is going to be displayed in a much larger exhibit of female artists that you've titled Woman Painter, with the word woman crossed out. Just how many discoveries are out there to be made for people who don't know enough to recognize the work of great female artists?
2: Many more than we maybe know today. The more archival research we do, the more women artists appear and the more works are described. But we often can't match a work to a woman artist because we don't exactly know how the works looks like. And in this exhibition, we will show 19 different women artists, and some of them only have one or two works that are certain by their hand. So these works are sort of helping us to find other works. So it's a big field that still needs a lot of exploring.
1: And why does it matter to you, Cynthia?
2: I think it's important to get a better view on the past, that we often viewed it through the male gaze and this long-standing idea that women stayed at home, but that in practice, in history, this was especially not the case among women born among families that worked in trades like painters, that they often had a very large contribution to the field and we sort of forgot about it. So we get a more whole view of history again.
1: Well, I'm very grateful for this glimpse into history. Thank you so much.
2: Thank you so much for having me.
0: Cynthia Oshetsky is the curator of old masters at the Norwegian National Museum. We reached her in Oslo, Norway.
1: You've been listening to As It Happens from the CBC, heard across the United States on public radio.
0: You can also find As It Happens wherever you get your podcasts. I'm Talia Schlanger. Thanks for listening.
1: And I'm Saroja Coelho. Take care.
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1: Nearly 70% of France is subject to water use restrictions as drought conditions worsen amid successive heat waves. A series of heat waves over the past 3 months, compounded by drought, have broken temperature records, caused thousands of excess deaths, and fueled massive wildfires. In areas subject to the highest alert, water is reserved for priority uses such as healthcare, civil protection, drinking water, and sanitation. Under lower alert levels, restrictions apply to activities such as watering gardens and green spaces, filling swimming pools, washing cars, and irrigating crops. And France's official auditor, the Cour des Comptes, says that air traffic control in France should move towards a privatised model, given that attempts to reform the present system are failing. In a report to the Minister of Transport, the court said air traffic controller's status as civil servants does not make sense. It added that France's air traffic control system was starved of the investment and flexibility that was needed to improve it. WRP News, I'm Paul McNally.
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2: 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Stagnated life in the palace of Palermo, the discovery of a world and a land through a literary work of an incomparable style. 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The Leopard by Giuseppe Tomasi di Lampedusa is published by Vintage Classics.
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12: Hello, I'm Scott. Captain Robert Falcon Scott was a British Royal Navy officer and explorer whose name became synonymous with the heroic age of Antarctic exploration. Driven by a blend of national pride, scientific ambition and personal resolve, Scott led two major expeditions to the icy continent, the Discovery Expedition of 1901 to 1904, and the ill-fated Terra Nova Expedition of 1910 to 1913. His ultimate goal during the Terra Nova voyage was to be the first human to reach the geographic South Pole. On January the 17th, 1912, Scott and his four companions, Edward Wilson, Lawrence Oates, Henry Bowers, and Edgar Evans, finally reached their destination, only to discover that Norwegian explorer Roald Amundsen had beaten them by 34 days. Devastated, exhausted, and facing an unusually harsh Antarctic autumn, the men turned back to brave an 800-mile trek across the Ross Ice Shelf. Suffering from severe frostbite, scurvy, and extreme starvation, all five men perished during the return journey. Trapped inside their tent by an unrelenting blizzard, just 11 miles from a vital supply depot, Scott penned his final words into his diary.
13: Friday, March 29th, 1912. Since the 21st, we have had a continuous gale from west-southwest and southwest. We had fuel to make two cups of tea apiece and bare food for 2 days on the 20th. Every day we have been ready to start for our depot 11 miles away, but outside the door of the tent it remains a scene of whirling drift. I do not think we can hope for any better things now. We shall stick it out to the end. we are getting weaker, of course, and the end cannot be far. It seems a pity, but I do not think I can write more. R. Scott. For God's sake, look after our people.

0: My name's Jan from the mountains of Norway.
1: My name is actually Ian, and I'm from Bristol. My love of cold began when I started to dislike hot. And by hot, I mean hot sunny weather. And by cold, I mean wind and rain and snow. I fell in love with cold when I started spending time in the Nordic countries of Europe. However, my journey to the north started in all places Italy. We were on holiday with the kids in October, staying in a hostel. In the evenings, the communal space buzzed with young people telling of their travels and places to go. Anne and I brought our young children out to this environment to mix with these inspiring young folk. It didn't take long before we struck up a conversation with a Scottish guy called David, who was a photographer. He told us tales of his adventures backpacking around Europe, but what couldn't be denied was his passion for Iceland and his search for the perfect Northern Lights photograph. Very quickly, I was intoxicated by David's photos and stories of the aurora and Iceland's otherworldliness. So, I planned my first visit to Iceland. We rented a wooden post office converted to a 5-bedroom house in a southwestern town called Borgarnes. It's about an hour west of Reykjavik. The house was set in an ancient lava field, desolate and alone. I fell in love immediately with the bleakness of the setting, the close connection to the land and the weather. And on our first night in the house, the winds reached up to 80 miles an hour, tearing through the house, rattling it, shaking it like a spinning top. And I really thought that the house was going to get snatched up into the storm, much like Dorothy's house in The Wizard of Oz. Laying in bed, listening to the moaning and groaning of the house's wooden structure, I leaned over and said to Anna, "Oh my goodness, what have I brought us to?" Our first night in Iceland was not so much a baptism of fire, but a christening in ice. And of course, there was my first experience with the Northern Lights, or Arctic Lights as they are sometimes referred to. Travelling with friends to a town called Ísafjörður in the western fjords of Iceland, we drove through Arctic snowstorms, over mountains with the midday sun so low in the sky, it was a gentle zenith light I'll never forget, as the bleak white mountains that we passed through to get to the west of Iceland held a heavenly beauty that seemed universal. The town near Ísafjörður that we were staying in was called Súðavík. It was on the banks of a fjord. There was a wooden church which held memories of sailors lost in the treacherous Arctic Sea. There were houses dotted on their white hillsides, colourful and bright, in open war with the bleakness. Up here, you felt like you were as far removed from everything Western, and the northern lights up there on our first nights were amazing. Despite the cold night, we braved the elements and watched the endless stream of green and sometimes red dance above us and reflect in the mirror fjord, Arctic dark waters. And ever since, my love for the north has taken me not just to Iceland, but to Norway, Sweden, and Finland. Everything in the north feels clean. And what do I mean by clean? I'm not really sure. But I think it's what the cold weather does to a community is what I mean by clean. Yeah, it can be hard, but there is a strange beauty to these cold places. It makes you appreciate things like sunshine, a warm house, and a family. The joy of lighting a fire and putting on a woolly jumper. How, on this day, in the heat, as I'm sat here in my shorts and t-shirt, do I long to do that, to light a fire and put a jumper on because I'm cold? The song I've picked today is by a band called Rogue Valley. It's called Icebox, and it's a song about living in the cold, out in far-flung and remote outposts.

Today, it's all about cold, and you've just listened to Ian's recording, and it just so happens that Ian is my father, and my recording is going to be, I guess to a certain extent, a continuation of his recording. He was talking about his love for cold countries, a love which I guess has slightly been passed on down to me. So I guess this is going to be a generational extension of that story. From the time I first went to Iceland when I was about 12, and I completely fell in love with these weird and foreign landscapes. So the first time I went travelling by myself, well, with a friend when I was 18, we went to Norway. We were there in the Arctic Circle for a month working on a farm, and it was fantastic. I absolutely loved it. It was beautiful and just absolutely amazing. And I was very lucky this year to get offered a job working in Norway. I was working as a Northern Lights tour guide. And I think it's safe to say that that was probably the coolest job I've ever had. It was absolutely amazing. Seeing the Northern Lights more or less every night is such a gift. When you see a good Northern Lights display, where the Northern Lights are strong, they're moving, they're dancing across the sky, it leaves you feeling creative, you're tingling with positive energy, and you're just left completely mesmerised. Everything is dramatic in a good way. It got to the point where at night I'd be dreaming about the Northern Lights. They kind of took over my life a little bit. I wanted to paint them, I wanted to photograph them. It was all I could think of was the aurora. But it was also a hard job. Tracking down the Northern Lights on cold Arctic nights was difficult. Sometimes, well, being in the Arctic Circle, as you can imagine, the weather is your worst enemy. It's cold, it's raining, and finding spots from which you can see the Northern Lights through the clouds can be really tricky. Driving in icy conditions, having entitled tourists who think that the Northern Lights can be magic out of thin air and don't realise that they're a natural phenomenon, can be challenging to deal with for sure. But ultimately, all you needed was a good Northern Light display to completely outweigh all of those cons. The Northern Lights aren't the only thing that are amazing and mesmerising about that cold Arctic Circle band. One thing that I particularly loved, I love the ocean and the marine world, so one of my favourite things to do when you walk around the island of Tromsø, where I was staying, was go to the harbour, and there'd be a wall, the harbour wall, and if you leaned over, you could see loads of jellyfish and cold water anemones just on the side of the harbour wall. And it was like a painting, like a Monet painting, all these different coloured anemones, some of them being white plumos, some of them being orange, and then these lion's mane jellyfish, which are these giant jellyfish that deliver a really, really nasty sting, one of the most powerful stings you can get from a jellyfish, just majestically floating through the water. And lion's mane jellyfish is a fiery colour. And all these colours you could see in this 2-degree water was absolutely amazing. One of the days I even managed to find some sea slugs off the harbour. Now, this might not sound very interesting, but I had to get my hands into the cold Arctic water, looking through the fronds of some kelp, trying to find a little sea slug. Sea slugs are tiny, colourful creatures. Some can be as little as 2 mil long. And I managed to find 20 on a single piece of kelp frond. I was very happy. Anyhow, Norway is an amazing country, and I'm very excited to be working again there next year. So my song of choice is Hadsel by Beirut, an album that was written on the island of Hadsel off the coast of Norway in the Arctic Circle. And to me, the song conveys a feeling of cold weather, Arctic winds, and just general cozy bleakness.

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1: Hi, my name's Matt, and this is the first time that I've been on the show. Thinking about the topic of cold brought back some memories, and actually, I guess, like most of us, cold has been in my mind a fair bit over recent weeks. It feels like it's something that's been missing from our lives while we experience all of this hot weather. I do, though, have a complicated relationship with the cold. I both love it and sometimes I hate it. I work from home part of the week, and in a hot, stuffy room, I really relish the opportunity to switch off the laptop, get to the beach in around 15 minutes, which is something I often forget how lucky I am to have, and then walk into the cold sea and float around for a bit, which does more than just cool me down, but it releases all those life tensions that build up over the day. The rest of the week, I'm working in London. At the first sign of summer, the air conditioning on the trains is whacked up, and I spend 2 hours freezing and wishing I had the foresight to travel with a blanket while wondering how every other traveller appears to be so stoic. Sometimes, though, the cold bites. When I was a child, we used to spend Christmas at my nana's in Birmingham. She was the definition of stoic. This was the late 70s and early 80s, and at the risk of sounding my age, I'm pretty sure the Decembers were much colder back then. Her house had no central heating, and during the day, my dad, sister and I would alternate standing in front of the only real source of warmth, which was a small electric fire in the lounge. We'd get so close that we'd risk setting alight to those itchy trousers we had to wear back then. In the evenings, we would sit around the dining room table and play cards while the electric blankets warmed up the beds upstairs. We used to play a game called Newmarket, which involved betting on hands, and there was a jar of old pennies and half pennies that would be brought out, distributed, and won or lost. I've forgotten the rules to the game though, maybe I'll look them up now. At bedtime, we'd step out of the cold and get under the warm blankets, waiting for Christmas Day to come around. But in the mornings, the cold was something else. There was ice on the inside of the windows, and it took a sheer force of will to get out of bed and suffer that first bite of cold. I haven't experienced that for a long time, but I can clearly remember the covers being pulled up to my chin and the miserable feeling of wanting to stay warm but having to step into that cold. A couple of other things. In that room, there was a small door which opened onto a tiny annex in which there was just a desk and a chair. I suppose now that room is an ensuite, but back then it gave me nightmares and I would lie in bed, not facing the door, afraid of what might be lurking behind it. The second thing is that the cold back in that room, it really had a smell, a bit metallic, maybe a bit engine-y, really hard to describe, but whatever it was, when I occasionally pick up that smell today as an adult, 40 plus years later, all those memories come back along with a little tinge of Christmas anticipation. To be honest, I like the idea of having something in my subconscious that gives me a Proustian rush. I don't mind that it's the smell of cold that gives me that, because like I said, I have a complicated relationship with it. So it felt like it fitted, and the song I've chosen is I Smell Winter by the House Martins.

Hi, I'm Anna, and I'm thinking about cold. I'm thinking about cold people, people who are generally just distant, maybe come across as aloof, just got a lack of warmth or empathy about them. And I'm thinking in terms of where we live in Europe, people from the West and Southeast Europe, they are known for being publicly expressive, very warm, friendly, welcoming. And it's no surprise, really, that they perceive people from the North and Northeast Europe, so that would be Scandinavia, Finland, Russia, as being quite

how are we perceived? Funny enough, Germans, thinking of another European country, I mean, geographically, not politically, we're not going down that one. Germans think that the British are quite cold and reserved. And that's what the British say about the Germans. So generally, social studies have shown that cross-culturally, there is obviously agreeableness and warmth everywhere across all nationalities. It's just generally our perceptions that skew this. And maybe we always like to think of ourselves as just having a bit more decorum than other nationalities and, you know, more favourable qualities. So maybe we're automatically biased in our approach anyway. Thinking a bit closer to home, the northern-southern divide in England. People from the north are considered much more friendly, just chatting to a stranger on the bus. Southerners avoid eye contact. Northerners don't volunteer information, they wait to be asked, they expect to be asked. There's an underlying belief that it's a bit rude to talk about yourself, whereas it's the reverse in the south. You offer a bit of information about yourself, you expect the other person to do the same, but you don't want to appear, because you don't want to appear nosy like you're asking them loads of questions. So if you put a northerner in a group of southerners, they probably won't say much because they're waiting to be asked a question. Instead, they find themselves in a group of people just talking about themselves. So they might think that the southerners might think the northerner is just being unsociable and just plain rude. You put the southerner in a group of northerners and they'll be bombarded with questions. They'll try to reply and be polite, even if they're a bit uncomfortable with some of the questions. And so therefore the northerner thinks that southerners are a bit full of themselves, not interested in anyone else, or just again plain rude. On that note, let's hear Morrissey from the Smiths' cynical take on cold people.

Hi, Kev the Poet here. Now, those that listen regularly to this show know that I love music and regularly will turn the week's theme around to incorporate me talking about music in some way or another. Well, surprise, surprise, I'll be doing exactly that again this week. And so the theme is cold. I think without too much thinking, we can all come up with a song or two connected to the cold. Well, I'm going to take cold to

the limit today. I'm going full on freezing. James Taylor is an American folk singer whom I've always enjoyed. He started out in the 1960s and would regularly be seen hanging out in the Troubadour, a famous old music venue in Los Angeles, alongside the likes of Neil Young, as well as his good friends Carole King and Joni Mitchell. In 1968, he was the first ever artist signed to the Beatles' Apple record label, and his hits Fire and Rain, You've Got a Friend, and Carolina in My Mind will forever be played. Well, they will be in my house anyway. Anyway, his song, The Frozen Man, was released in 1991, and which brings me round to this week's theme. The Frozen Man is a fictional ballad about a 19th century sailor who is lost at sea amidst thick ice and never found. Then he is found, but 100 years later, and his body preserved in the ice all that time, and miraculously revived in more modern times. Now, beneath a fictional story, James Taylor has noted that the song reflects deeper themes of feeling emotionally frozen, alienated, and like a stranger out of time, often connecting back to personal feelings about his own father. What I like most about the song, other than James's beautiful, effortless vocals coupled with his melodic guitar playing, is that when listening to it, you are living the story as he tells it. You get emotionally involved with his tale and ultimately start imagining what it would be like to actually be brought back to life 100 years later. Great music does that, doesn't it? It teleports you into a song, then it chucks you back onto your sofa as the song fades out. James Taylor is a wonderful storyteller, and this song does just that. So it is a bit of a loose link to Cold, but it does give me the opportunity to play this wonderful song. So here it is, The Frozen Man by James Taylor. Enjoy.

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1: What interested me about the Ice Age was two things: how different Earth looked at the time, and what, you know, humans did to adapt. So for context, the Ice Age, I think, was between 10,000 and 40,000 years ago. Temperatures on average were, I think the global temperature was 6 degrees lower. So it meant that sea level was 120 meters lower and great parts of the world were under ice. So you could, Britain was connected to mainland Europe via the North Sea and the Channel. Those did not exist. So I guess those were the good old days when we were, you know, still part of the EU. London today would have been under, on the edge of a huge ice sheet surrounded by an open tundra. And wood was so scarce, even as low as the Ukraine, that archaeologists did find, you know, structures and houses that were built from mammoth bones. That's how scarce resources were. And going a bit further away, Oceania was just a, well, I guess it wasn't Oceania, but it was a massive supercontinent that joined Australia and New Guinea, because oceans had retreated just that far. So, you know, it was our planet, but a very different time, and it looked almost otherworldly. And the other thing is how people survived. So we mentioned, you know, adapting with using mammoth bones as resources for construction. There was one important piece of technology at the time that changed things, and that was the sewing needle. Archaeologists found old bone needles that are, you know, tens of thousands of years old that allowed, you know, humans at the time to make tight-fitting animal furs, so no heat would escape, and they would seal them up with animal grease or any exposed parts of skin, like the face would have a coated layering of animal grease. And humans at the time ate 4,000 to 6,000 calories. So imagine that, like, massive, because you're constantly having to put up with the cold. Anyway, those are the two points I found interesting, just how different it all looked and, you know, the lengths to which humans had to, what they had to do to survive. So I've chosen the song Holocene by Bon Iver, so for warmer times.

If you're eating, or you just don't like to hear about this sort of stuff, you might want to skip the next couple of minutes because I'm afraid it's going to get a wee bit toilety, a little bit sciencey, but definitely toilety. Okay, you're still here, so let's go. About 15 years ago, I remember a colleague telling me about when she'd spent a year volunteering at one of the Antarctic research stations. Now, I know she told me some interesting things about climate change and penguins, but the bit that stuck in my mind was this. Facilities were very rudimentary, including a bucket, just a bucket, for the small team to use as a toilet, which, if I recall correctly, was emptied daily. But, my colleague told me, it was fine because it was so cold it didn't smell. And here's the science bit. Things don't smell as strong in the cold because low temperatures slow down molecules and reduce evaporation, meaning fewer scent particles float into the air. Additionally, cold air is drier and causes blood vessels in your nose to narrow, which dulls your ability to detect smells. All of which is a very good thing when you are confronted with such a bucket of unpleasantness. To continue with the science/toilety theme, is this a thing? When my feet get cold, I just have to pee. Although some people look at me quizzically when I mention this observation, the answer is yes, it is a thing, and I am, therefore, normal. Apparently, it's a process called cold diuresis. When your feet, or you in general, get cold, blood vessels in your skin and extremities narrow to push blood towards your core and protect your vital organs. This causes a temporary increase in your central blood pressure. To bring it back to normal and protect your cardiovascular system, your kidneys filter water and salt out of your bloodstream, filling your bladder faster than usual. Hence the urge to pee. Good old cold diuresis, aren't bodies amazing? God just thought of everything.

Hi, it's Maeve. When I think of cold, I think of the first house I rented with two of my best mates, Ad and Griff. Now, nobody in their right mind would dream of renting a house to three young men, but we had a cunning plan. Ad and his girlfriend at the time pretended they wanted to rent the three-bedroom house, and once the contracts were signed and keys handed over, Sarah didn't move in and me and Griff did. Now, this plan worked brilliantly for about 10 days until there was a knock at the door. I looked out the bedroom window down at a woman who looked up at me and said, "Who the bloody hell are you?" And I cheekily responded with, "Who the bloody hell are you?" She said, "I'm the landlady and you can pack your bags." After some begging and pleading and promising to pay the rent, she made the huge mistake of allowing us to stay. Now, it was the summer and we marvelled at how cool the house would stay, no matter how hot it was outside, never thinking for a second to query why the single pane windows and the front and back door would rattle so much on a windy day. That was, of course, until the winter. There was no central heating, and I doubt very much there was any insulation, and it was often warmer out on the street than it was actually inside this house. It was so cold that we would wake up every single morning, and we could quite clearly see our breath, and on extreme evenings, there would even be frost on the inside of the bedroom window. Me, Ad and Griff would get up sometimes. We would wrap blankets around us from head to toe and walk down wearily to the kitchen, looking like three cheap Obi-Wan Kenobi lookalikes, desperate for a cup of tea to warm up our hands and bodies, happy to actually go to work, knowing that even if we were working outside, it would be warmer than being inside this house. Now, there was an open fire, but we very rarely had any wood. Occasionally, we'd pinch wood from next door or find a pallet or something to burn on the way home from a club or from work. There were things sometimes sacrificed. Ad, at the time, was a trainee carpenter, and he would proudly bring home stools and chairs and tables he'd made. But if we were cold and drunk, often these things would get smashed up and sacrificed. We would burn anything from the bin, Ad's woodwork, like I said, and anything else we could put our hands to, including clothes occasionally. No more so than on one infamous night. We didn't know that this was the beginning of the end. I'm not sure what happened. I think just drunkenly, one of the chairs of the living room got broken by accident. We were thinking it's already broke and decided to smash it up and throw it on the fire. One thing led to another, and other things were then smashed up. And while we had a nice, lovely, warm evening, we were certainly going to pay a price. The neighbour burst in the back door that night, maybe alerted to the noise by our other neighbour. Sorry, the landlord burst in. He came in, saw the mess in the living room, saw a leg from the table sticking out of the fire, and threatened to take us to the police for vandalism. This is when one of our best friends, Kempy, turned to him with a nice cold look on his face and said, "Sir, this was not vandalism. This was survival." We all burst into laughter, but were soon evicted from the house. I'm not condoning what we did. It was absolutely disgraceful, but it's a story we still talk about now. It was actually Kempy that chose the song for this week, and it was "Sunshine on a Rainy Day" by Zoe, a wonderful song from that period in our lives. Enjoy the song, get up and dance, it will keep you warm, and whatever you do, never ever rent your house to three guys from Tamworth. Have a great day.

0: Wild Angles was presented by Scott, Maeve, Anna, Johnny, Ian, Gary, Jasmine, Kevin, Joe, and Poppy. Music was by Johnny Rose. This has been a Go Beyond production.
1: A special thanks to Matt. Wasn't he great?
2: Candy Staton has been a gospel prodigy, a Southern soul powerhouse, and a disco icon. Now 86, she's back with her Grammy-nominated album, Back to My Roots. She'll be here to talk about faith, resilience, and still singing after seven decades. That's coming up on Q from CBC.
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4: This is WRP. Let's go to our music mix until our next show. Thanks for listening.

The Peshad, also pronounced Peshade or Peshadi, depending on where in the Auvergne you are and who taught you how to make it, is a thick, crispy pancake. Or rather, it's something between a pancake and an omelette. Thicker than a crepe, thinner than a galette, cooked slowly in a combination of oil and butter until the edges are deeply crisp and golden and the center is soft and cooked all the way through. The batter is simple: an egg, 3 tablespoons of wheat flour, a good pinch of salt, diluted with enough milk to make a dough slightly thicker than a standard pancake batter. That is the whole recipe. What makes the difference and what separates a good peshad from a mediocre one is not the ingredients, it is the pan and the patience. The pan, it must be steel, not non-stick, not cast iron, steel. Experienced cooks in the Auvergne keep a steel pan reserved exclusively just for the peshad and never wash it. They simply wipe it out after each use, allowing the seasoned surface to build over time into something that conducts and holds heat in exactly the right way. This is the kind of practical accumulated knowledge that gets passed down in farmhouse kitchens without being ever written down. The cooking itself is slow. Oil first to get the pan hot, and then a generous amount of butter allowed to melt and foam. And then the batter added gently and left alone over a medium-low heat until the edges begin to crisp and pull away from the pan. And the center is soft but fully cooked through. No rushing, no turning too early. The peshad is done when it's done. And an experienced cook knows when that is by the color of the edges, the smell of the butter, the slight resistance when you lift one side to check underneath. It is the cooking method of people who have been doing this a very long time and have learned to read the pan rather than the clock. The peshad was one of the central elements of the daily diet of rural Auvergne, and understanding how it filled into the diet tells you something important about the food culture of this part of France. In the morning, it was served at breakfast after the bacon soup and before the cheese, which gives you a sense of how substantial breakfast was then in the Auvergne countryside. And it's also a logical breakfast: the soup to warm you, the peshad to sustain you, and the cheese to finish you. And then you're out to work for the day. And when the men were working in the fields in summer and couldn't come back to the farmhouse for a midday meal, someone would bring food to them in the late afternoon, around 5 o'clock. The snack that arrived in the fields consisted of peshads, salad, bacon, cheese, and bread. Not a grand meal. Everything was, well, available. Everything that's sustained, everything that could be carried across a field and eaten standing up or sitting on the grass. The peshad in this context is not a special occasion food. It is fuel. It is the food that kept people working in a landscape as physically demanding as the High Auvergne was or is. A landscape of steep volcanic terrain, harsh winters and short summers, where the work had to be done quickly and the body had to be fed reliably. The Auvergne is full of these dishes, food that began as necessity and became identity. The aligot, the truffaut, the gabou, the roussel, all of these are variations on the same theme. Food made from what the land provides in the quantities required to sustain physical work, cooked with the patience and skill of people who understood exactly what they were doing. The peshad is the Auvergne's contribution to that tradition. Simple, direct, and completely effective for sustaining you throughout the day. There's a version with apples, the peshad or pomme, where apple slices cooked beforehand are folded into the batter before it goes into the pan. The apple softens and caramelizes slightly against the hot butter, and the batter crisps up around it. The whole thing takes on a slightly sweet tang. It's particularly welcome in autumn when the apples are ready and the temperature is dropping in the mountains and beginning to turn. It's the kind of recipe that appears in handwritten notebooks rather than printed cookbooks. The kind of dish that varies from household to household, depending on what the apple variety and the family grow out the back. The kind of cooking that does not travel well in the sense that it's always slightly better made at home, in a seasoned pan, by someone who's been making it 100 times or more. Le Lyon, where the tour finishes today, sits inside the massive

0: Decentral at around 1150 meters. It's a ski resort in winter, walking country in summer, volcanic landscape all year round. The riders coming over the cold day have climbed through the same terrain where the Bruniers spent their summers making cantal and stone shelters above the tree line, where the Saleurs cows graze on 60 varieties of mountain flora, where everything about the food culture of the Auvergne was shaped by altitude, isolation, and the need to make the most of what the land gave you. The Pochard is the most modest expression of that food culture. A pancake made with an egg, some flour and milk, cooked slowly in butter in a steel pan that nobody washes. If you are ever in the Auvergne after the tour or on any other occasion, find someone who makes it. Eat it in the morning after a bowl of soup. Not sure about the bowl of soup in the morning and before the cheese. Not sure about this cheese in the morning either. Although, who needs an excuse to eat cheese? Either way, eat it slowly. It deserves just that. That's the Pochard. Tomorrow on the Food Tour de France, another stage, another story. So bon appétit et à très bientôt.
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0: In July 1902, a celebrated Ethiopian military leader visited France, Ras Makumin. He was a general who'd won a famous victory against the Italians at the Battle of Adwa 6 years earlier. He arrived in Paris to considerable fanfare. The French press covered the visit enthusiastically, and some of those journalists, in their excitement, got the title role. They called him the Negus, the title of the sovereign of Ethiopia, held at that time by Menelik II, who was Mikunum's cousin and never came to France at all. A confectionery in Nevers called Maison Gallière read the papers, saw the story, made a sweet in honour of the visit and named it after the title the press had incorrectly applied to the man. This is Fabulously Delicious, the French food podcast. Welcome back to the Food Tour de France. I'm your host, Andrew Pryor. Today, the tour finishes in Nevers and the capital of the Nevers department, a handsome city on the Loire where the river bends east toward Burgundy. And today we are talking about the Negus de Nevers. Let's start with what a negus actually is, because it is one of those confections that is easier to understand once you've eaten one than to explain it in advance. The Negus de Nevers is a soft, chocolate-scented caramel enclosed inside a shell of cowed caramel. Two textures, two flavours, the yielding chocolately perfumed centre giving way to the firm sweet outer casing as you bite through it. It is presented in a round iron tin with stylish golden writing on a green background, a packaging that has remained essentially unchanged since the earlier 20th century and that has gained its own particular charm in an era of aggressively branded confectionery. The Negus has a coffee-scented alter ego called the Apsin, named for Abyssinia, the historical name for Ethiopia, making the whole naming structure of the Maison or Negus range a gentle, century-old nod to the East African connection that inspired the original creation. The Negus and the Apsin, chocolate and coffee, soft caramel inside hard caramel, that is the whole range. The story of how the Negus came to be made in Nevers is slightly more complicated and considerably more interesting than the version most often told. The received history, the one the convection itself has promoted, is that Ras Makumin visited Nevers during the trip to France in 1902. The Negus was created to mark that visit to the city. The documentary sources suggest that Makumin visited Paris and that the Maison Gallière confectionery in Nevers, like confectioners across France, followed the press coverage of the visit closely. Maison Gallière had a tradition of creating a new sweet each year named after a significant event of notable figure, an entirely French confectionery custom that turned current affairs into caramel. And in 1902, the event was the Ethiopian general's visit to France. Maison Gallière became so popular that the shop changed its name entirely to trade under the new sweet's reputation. It became Haut Negus, and that name is still carries today. The business passed through four generations of the Hiriar family. Henry Hiriar, a confectionery worker, bought the shop in 1909. His son Charles ran it after him. His granddaughter Denise continued to the tradition. Her son Alain was the fourth generation to carry the name forward. And in November 2013, the confectionery was sold to the Menard Chocolate Company, ending that family ownership, but continuing the production of a sweet that has been made in Nevers for over 120 years. The Negus sits in a proud French tradition of regional confections that are almost impossible to find outside their home city and completely synonymous with it inside. The Bouchon Bordelais in Bordeaux is another version of these sweets. The Vichy Pastille, which we talked about in the last episode, and the Petite de Cambry, the Calisson d'Aix. France has dozens of these, sweets that are specific to a place that carry the identity of that place wherever they travel and that make the best possible souvenir precisely because they can't really be reproduced anywhere else. Maison Grelier's annual tradition, creating a new sweet named after a significant event or person each year, is a very specific and very French act of cultural engagement. The confectioner as a chronicler, the sweet as commentary. Every year something happened in the world and the confectioner of Nevers responded by making it edible. Today the tour finishes in Nevers, and if you are watching the stage arrive, exploring the old town with its ducal palace and its pottery workshops, walking along the Loire in the late afternoon, find a tin of Negus, the round iron box with the golden writing on the green. Open it. Notice the two textured construction, a hard shell and its soft center. Taste the chocolate in the caramel. And remember that you are eating something born from a newspaper era. That's the Negus de Nevers. In the next food tour de France, another stage, another story. Bon appétit et à très bientôt.
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0: There is a sweet that has been made in Vichy since 1825 that entered the French Pharmacopoeia in 1837 that was invented by a chemist who was a member of both the Academy of Sciences and the Academy of Medicine, and that 3.6 million are produced every single day. An octagonal white tablet engraved with the word Vichy on one side and thermal establishment on the other. That began as a digestive remedy and became one of the most recognizable confections in France, and whose story connects directly to a chef we have already covered in this series. Because the spa town of Vichy, famous for its mineral waters, is also the town that gave its name to the most celebrated cold soup in the history of fine dining, Louis Diat, Vichysoise. We talked about him in our main series. Today, we're in the town itself, and we're talking about the pastille. This is Fabulously Delicious, the French food podcast, and welcome back to the Food Tour de France. I'm your host, Andrew Pryor. Today, the tour passes through Vichy, one of the most elegant and most complicated cities in France, a Belle Epoque spa town on the Allier River, with grand hotels, ornate thermal baths, beautiful park promenades and a history that carries the weight of the Vichy government of the Second World War, alongside all of its mineral water and its grandeur. Today we are focusing on something lighter. Today we are talking about the pastille de Vichy. Let's start with what a pastille de Vichy actually is, because most people outside of France know the name, maybe not what it is. The pastille de Vichy is a small octagonal tablet, not quite a sweet in the conventional sense and not quite a medicine, sitting in that interesting space between the two that the French have always been more comfortable occupying than most other cultures. It weighs 2.5 grams. Its main ingredient is sugar. But what makes it specifically a pastille de Vichy rather than an ordinary mint is the addition of Vichy mineral salts, extracted from the mineral waters of the Vichy thermal springs, which give the tablet its distinctive, slightly alkaline quality and its reputation for digestive properties. It comes in several flavors, mint, lemon, anise, and orange, and in versions with or without sugar. Shape is fixed though, The octagon has been the shape since mid-19th century, when a confectioner called François Brou chose it specifically to distinguish the Vichy pastille from competing digestive tablets produced in Upper Spaw towns. The word Vichy on one side, thermal establishment on the other, well, nobody was in any doubt about what they were eating or where it came from with that on it. Origin story begins in 1824 with a chemist called Jean-Pierre Joseph Dasset, a member of the Academy of Sciences and the Academy of Medicine. He had gone to Vichy to take the waters, as the fashionable and the unwell did throughout the 19th century. Vichy's mineral springs had been celebrated since antiquity for their digestive and therapeutic properties, drawing visitors from across France and beyond. Dasset, with the mind of a scientist rather than a patient, became interested in not in drinking the waters, but in understanding what was in them. He identified sodium bicarbonate of soda, as the principal active element responsible for the digestive virtues of the Vichy waters. And he had the idea of concentrating that bicarbonate of soda into a solid form that could be taken without visiting the spa at all. He gave his recipe to a pharmacist called Nicolas François Renault, pharmacist to the Duke of Angoulême, who'd began developing the manufacturing process in 1825, in cooperation with the thermal establishment pharmacist Pierre Baliat, who had mastered the bicarbonate process. He died before the exploitation of the recipe was commercially possible, but the idea was out. In 1833, the industrial production was taken over by the Brosson brothers, the new operators of the state thermal establishment. By 1837, these alkaline tablets had entered the French Pharmacopoeia, the official state codification of medicines. The octagonal shape came in the 1860s when the Vichy Farm Company filed a patent for the industrial production of Vichy mineral salts and simultaneously standardized the form of the pastille. By this point, there were multiple producers and pharmacists making competing versions. In 1914, a court case between the pharmacists' union and a confectioner called Monet formalized what had been becoming clear for some time. The pastille de Vichy was now a confection as much as a pharmaceutical product and could be sold freely without restriction to anyone who wanted one. The Monet confectionery is worth its own moment because it is the other great thread in the story of the Vichy pastille and the one that still operates today as a family business. Founded in 1871 by Benoit Rondepierre, it has been in the Monet family for seven generations. In 1932, the family acquired the Roger sauce and launched the Pastis de Bassin de Vichy, their own version, produced in Hauterive, just south of Vichy. Still made to traditional methods and still sold in the Monet shops in Vichy and Paris. The Monet pastille is the one that includes an orange flavour, not available in the mainstream versions. A small but definite point of distinction that the seventh generation confectioners maintain with quiet pride. The other thread, the main commercial pastille, had a rather turbulent 20th century. Several competing brands were unified in 1981 under the single name Pastille Vichy. That consolidated brand was bought by Perrier and then sold in 1988 to the American pharmaceutical company Warner Lambert, now Pfizer, then to Cadbury in 2003 and then to Kraft Foods in 2010, and then to Mondelez International in 2012, and finally in 2017 a large number of Mondelez confectionery brands, Vichy among them, were sold to the French investment fund, Eurazeo, which gathered them all into the company called Carambar & Co. In 2025, the city of Vichy celebrated the bicentennial of the pastille, 200 years since Dasset gave his recipe to the Renault in 1825. 200 years of the same octagonal tablet, the same sodium bicarbonate from the same mineral springs. The same digestive claim. There is also a soft drink made from Vichy pastilles, the pastillade, and pharmacies still sell a higher strength version with a greater proportion of the Vichy mineral salts for those who want something closer to the original therapeutic formulation. The pastis de vichy exists at several points on the spectrum between confection and medicine, and has always been comfortable at all of them simultaneously. The connection back to Louis Diat is worth a moment before we finish. Diat, whose episode in the main Fabulously Delicious series tells the full story, was born in Montmorant in the Allier, not far from Vichy, and he named his most famous creation, that cold potato leek soup he invented at the Ritz-Carlton in New York in 1917, after Vichy, the spa town near his birthplace. The Vichy waters were famous for their digestive properties, and the pastis de Vichy was invented to capture those same properties in solid form. And Diat, standing in a Manhattan kitchen 30 years after leaving the Allier, chose this name for a soup that has nothing to do with digestion and everything to do with memory. Vichy, the town, the waters, the pastis, the soup, named after them. Today, the tour passes through Vichy. Find a pastis, notice the octagon if you have one, taste the slightly aconite finish, underneath the mint or the lemon flavour, and remember that you are eating something that has been made in this town for 200 years, that entered the French Pharmacie Capigliere as a medicine and ended up in the hands of a confectionery, and connects this thermal spa town to a cold soup served at the Ritz-Carlton in New York. French food history is full of these threads. You just have to know where to pull. That's the pastis de Vichy. In the next episode of the Food Tour de France, another stage, another story. Bon appétit et à très bientôt.
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0: The Saône River runs through Chalon-sur-Saône, today's finishing town. For several kilometres, broad and slow and enormously productive. At the point where the Saône meets the Doubs, about 30 kilometres south of Chalon, the boatmen and fishermen and raftsmen of the 17th century made a dish from what they pulled out of the water each day, the white wine that was available to them on the riverbanks of Burgundy. They cooked it in a pot on the boat or on the bank with what they had. Pike and perch from the lean side, eel and tench from the fatty side, white wine, bacon, croutons, a dish of the Paul, a dish of the river, a dish that's been celebrated by its own brotherhood since 1949 and that is still served in the restaurants that line the banks of the Saône today. Today we are talking about couscous. This is Fabulously Delicious, the French food podcast. And welcome back to the Food Tour de France. I'm your host, Andrew Pryor. Today the tour finishes in Chalon-sur-Saône, a river city of the Saône-et-Loire, one of the great stretches of Burgundy in France. And the couscous is the dish of this river and this landscape. Let's start with what a couscous actually is, because the name is not widely known outside of Burgundy and Franche-Comté and deserves a proper introduction. La couscous is a freshwater fish stew, a variant of matelot, the French tradition of cooking river fish in wine, made specifically from a combination of Saône and Doubs river fish, cut into pieces and cooked in a white wine sauce, traditionally a Burgundian aligot. The classic combination calls for four fish, two lean fleshed and two fatty fleshed. On the lean side, you got pike and perch, and on the fatty side, eel and tench. This combination of lean and fatty in the same pot is not accidental. It gives the dish balance, the lean fish providing clean flavour and texture, while the eel and the tench contribute richness and depth to its sauce. Other combinations, well, they're possible, depending on what the river gives. Carp, pike, perch, trout, and even salmon. The name itself comes from the Persan Patus word for fisherman, couscous, the dish of the couscous, which tells you immediately where this came from and who made it. Not a grand kitchen, not a restaurant, the riverside, the boat, the morning's catch. La couscous is first mentioned in writing in 1646, which means it has a documented history of nearly four centuries. Preparation follows a logic. The fish are cut into pieces. They go into a pot with lardons, bacon, white wine, garlic and herbs. The sauce that forms is the result of the fish and the wine cooking together slowly, with the fat from the eel and the tench enriching the liquid as it reduces. It is served with steamed potatoes and croutons fried in butter. The whole thing is deeply flavored, warmly satisfying, and entirely specific to the rivers that produced it. La Pêcheuse has its own brotherhood, the Confrérie des Chevaliers de la Pêcheuse de Sverdon sur le Doubs. Founded in 1949 and still holding its annual chapters in October, maintaining the traditions and rules around how a proper pêcheuse should be prepared and served. There's also, since 2016, an annual festival dedicated to the dish, the Fête de la Pêcheuse, where the local restaurants serve it strictly according to ancestral rules, which means without any accompaniment beyond what tradition dictates. And where the Confrérie Saint-Nicolas de Radier de la Loue builds a raft of the Petit Doubs to mark the occasion. The raftsmen, the boats, the river and the fish, they're all present every year, as they have been since the 17th century. In October 2019, the Confrérie celebrated its 70th anniversary with a mass in the Church of Verdun-sur-le-Doubs, a parade through the town and a gathering of over 400 guests. For a dish that's born on the riverbank of a fisherman's catch, La Pêcheuse is listed among the great dishes of Burgundian cuisine, alongside Boeuf Bourguignon, Coq au Vin, and Oeuf Morinette. And it deserves that company. It's older than most of them, more directly connected to the people who actually lived on the river rather than those who cooked for the wealthy. And it carries a specific flavour of the song in a way that, well, no other dish quite does. If you're watching the tour arrive today, if you're walking along the Saône waterfront, look for it on a menu. It may be pronounced Pêcheuse, Pêcheuse, Pêcheuse, or Pêcheuse, depending on the establishment. You can order it with a glass of aligot. Eat it slowly and remember that you are eating a dish that boatmen and fishermen were making on this river in the 17th century from what they caught that morning and what they had to drink. That's La Pêcheuse, the next food tour de France. Another stage, another story. Bon appétit et à très bientôt.
2: To celebrate the bicentennial of photography, which falls this year, the European House of Photography has curated the exhibition entitled La Photographie en Deux Lettres, bringing together photographs from 35 artists from a variety of eras. The exhibition traces the evolution of photography and the connection that it has fostered across continents. Showcasing artists such as Nan Goldin, who just had an exhibition at Le Grand Palais, Ralph Gibson, Martin Parr, and Frank Horvath, the chosen photographs not only highlight separate narratives, but the connections between these different artists. Furthermore, themes will be explored such as photography as art, photography as evolving technology, photographs' relationship to reality, and the scientific and journalistic duty of photographs. Tickets are €13 full price and €8 reduced. 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
3: Renowned writer Robert McFarlane on how humans' relationship with earth and water is changing in the Anthropocene and how that's changing those elements themselves. Coming up on Ideas. 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
4: Dayton has been a gospel prodigy, a Southern soul powerhouse, and a disco icon. Now 86, she's back with her Grammy-nominated album, Back to My Roots. 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
1: Nearly 70% of France is subject to water use restrictions as drought conditions worsen amid successive heat waves. A series of heat waves over the past 3 months, compounded by drought, have broken temperature records, caused thousands of excess deaths, and fueled massive wildfires. In areas subject to the highest alert, water is reserved for priority uses such as healthcare, civil protection, drinking water, and sanitation. Under lower alert levels, restrictions apply to activities such as watering gardens and green spaces, filling swimming pools, washing cars, and irrigating crops. And France's official auditor, the Cour des Comptes, says that air traffic control in France should move towards a privatised model, given that attempts to reform the present system are failing. In a report to the Minister of Transport, the court said air traffic controllers' status as civil servants does not make sense. It added that France's air traffic control system was starved of the investment and flexibility that was needed to improve it. WRP News, I'm Paul McNally.
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2: 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The Leopard by Giuseppe Tomasi di Lampedusa is published by Vintage Classics.
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0: This is Join Us in France, episode 609, 609. Bonjour, I'm Annie Sargent, and Join Us in France is the podcast where we take a conversational journey through the beauty, culture, and flavors of France. Today, I bring you a conversation with Sacha Cohen, who packed up everything and moved her family to Paris. 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And don't forget to take a look at the other channel I'm developing, Join Us in France Video on YouTube. Bonjour, Sacha Cohen, and welcome to Join Us in France.
1: Bonjour, Annie. It's a pleasure to be here.
0: Wonderful. So you moved to Paris.
1: Yes, very happy to be here. Very happy to be in Paris. And yes, my husband and I moved here in December of 2025 after a long 2.5-year exploration of France all over the place.
0: Wow. All right. I have to say, this is something people should consider. If they're going to move to France, perhaps the beginning of the winter is not the most auspicious time?
1: Yes, I would agree. Well, let me just say this. We have been in France over many different seasons, and I personally don't have a problem with the colder weather. But that being said, I mean, Paris can be very gray and cloudy and rainy and all those things. So maybe it is not the ideal time, but for us, it was great because it was a little more calm and we could kind of get into the swing of things before everything, you know, picks back up and gets very busy in the spring.
0: Right. It's just something to consider. And you moved with your husband, so you were not by yourself. But people who move by themselves, probably the beginning of the winter season is not ideal. And Paris, of course, there's always things going on in Paris, but this is especially true if you move some more rural part of France where it's going to be very dead in the middle of the winter.
1: Yes, you'll be sort of all alone with the sheep.
0: Oh, yes, people stay inside and everything. All right. So you mentioned that you had visited many other places. I remember we had an itinerary consult together, but I don't remember what all the places you went. So to refresh our memory, what places did you try before you settled on Paris?
1: Oh, yes. So as I said, so my husband and I have been coming back and forth to France since our honeymoon in 2013. So this has been a long evolution. But over the past 2.5 years, when we decided, okay, we really want to consider the idea of moving to France, we took our time and we explored all over. So we have been to Normandy. We spent about a month in Rouen this past summer. We have been to Dijon, where twice for extended stays. We've been to Bordeaux for several extended stays. We've visited your hometown of Toulouse. We have been to Rennes in Brittany. We've been to the Loire Valley. We did about 10 days in Tours. We've been to Lille, Aix-en-Provence, Cassis, and Paris. So all over the place.
0: Wow, that's a lot of places you tried. So clearly you were pretty well informed as to, you know, which part of France you wanted to be in. I mean, this is a silly question, but what attracted you to Paris? Of course, you like Paris. Everybody likes Paris. But tell us, what is it about Paris that you thought, okay, this is it for us?
1: Right. Well, I mean, I personally have been in love with Paris since I was 26 when I came here the first time with my family. But after traveling all over and honestly falling in love with all different kinds of places, we fell in love with Dijon, we fell in love with Bordeaux. But at the end of the day, Paris has the community, the international community, the access back to the States and all over Europe. It has so much going on, and just the beauty, the energy, the culture, the food. I mean, there's just an endless list. And so it made sense for us to come here, at least for our initial first couple of years living here.
0: Yeah, yeah. What stage of life are you in? Are you retired? Are you still working?
1: No, we are not retired. We're in our 50s. My husband is a lawyer. I am a writer. And we are currently, my husband does work and I do not currently. So I'm trying to figure that out. I actually just wrote about that, trying to figure out sort of the next phase of my professional life.
0: So what sort of writing did you do? Magazines, books? What sort of writing?
1: So I was a magazine writer and an editor for many years, and I did a lot of digital and online content. And then most recently, I had my own communication strategy business. From 2013 until a few years after the pandemic, I ran that business, and I still, you know, will probably go back to some parts of it in the future.
0: Wonderful. Okay. So have you started a blog or anything about this adventure of yours?
1: Yes, I have I started a blog right at the beginning. It was at the end of 2023. I started a Substack called A Good Vintage. And it doesn't have anything to do with wine. I know people are thinking, oh, A Good Vintage, it's got to be all about wine. But it was really more about a good vintage relating to being in midlife.
0: Ah.
1: And as you get older, you get better, sort of a concept. So that's what it's about. So it's all about France and midlife and reinvention and the ups and downs that come with uprooting your life at this pivotal stage that we're at.
0: Right. So I assume you went through some sort of process. What sort of visa did you go after?
1: Yes, we have our long stay visitor visas.
0: So you're here on a temporary basis, I guess. You're here as visitors for a while.
1: Well, it's called a long-stay visitor visa, but it's renewable every year. You get a visa. It's a year-long visa that you renew each year. So we are actually coming up on our one-year renewal, which we'll be doing momentarily. And I'm actually considering some other types of visas. So the profession liberal visa, the micro-entrepreneur visa, which would allow me to pursue some business ideas that I have. So that is something that I'm seriously considering.
0: Yeah. And French administration is not the easiest to deal with, as I'm sure you've figured out by now. Did you run into major snags?
1: We were lucky. I don't know if lucky is the right word. We paid to not run into snags. I mean, we hired an immigration lawyer, which, you know, we did it because I think we wanted to feel that we were in good hands, and we were in good hands. At the same time, I think that I know a lot of people who've done this themselves, and it's absolutely doable. It just, for us personally, this is what we wanted to do. The next time around, I think we might attempt it ourselves.
0: Yeah, yeah. Interesting. So some people find the whole process really exhilarating and exciting, and they don't lose any sleep over it. Was that you, or did you have moments? Okay, I want to hear about that.
1: Yeah, I mean, my husband and I, all right, let me speak for myself. I tend to be a somewhat anxious person. I'm not a fly by the seat of your pants kind of person. And I'm a planner, I'm organized and all those things. I went about this in a very prescriptive way and did a ton of research, you know, put together all kinds of spreadsheets and lists. But along the way, you know, there are certainly moments of wondering, you know, how are we going to do this? This seems overwhelming. The paperwork can be intimidating. But I think that we did take our time. We didn't just sort of pick up and move our lives overnight. So because we took our time and hired an expert to help us with, at least with the visa piece, that has been very helpful. But, you know, there are moments where I wake up in the middle of the night and go, oh my God, I've got to get, you know, we've got to apply for our carte vitale coming up. And all these things and trying to find a French doctor. And we can get into the housing thing later because that's a whole other story. But yes, there are definitely ups and downs. And it's an emotional roller coaster.
0: It really is. And even for me, who's French, born and raised, speak fluent French, obviously, coming back to France after really 18 years away, 2 years in England and 16 years in the US, it was a cultural shock for me because I thought I knew France and I did, but the France I knew was a France where I was still a young adult. I was living at my parents' house. They were taking care of, all the health insurance things and all the paperwork I didn't ever have to worry about. And when you come back as an adult and you have to set up household in France, there's a lot of little things that are just, they make it too difficult, in my opinion. But compared to setting up a household in the US, it's truly a lot more time consuming. And also, it takes so long, That's the biggest problem, I think.
1: Well, especially if you don't speak the language. And my husband speaks French fairly well. I am a intermediate beginner. And so that's a big hurdle. And that is one of my biggest, pieces of advice for anyone considering this move is to learn the language as best as you can and continue to pursue that knowledge as you go along.
0: Yeah, yeah. So yeah, for instance, if you want to rent a place, open a bank account.
1: oh, yes.
0: Buy a car, get a driver's license. All of these things are going to be more cumbersome in France. Even if you have the cash to buy the house and to buy the car, it is completely impossible to get a car delivered in less than a month. You saw the car, it was in the lot, you test drove it, you liked it. Say you're buying a used car. And it's still going to take a month for the dealership to get it ready, to get it inspected, to get it to where they can sell it to you, to do all the paperwork for the ownership and stuff. So even if these are people even if these are people you've bought a car from before,
1: Well, fortunately, we're going carless. So that's not going to be one of our issues.
0: Right. But this is just an example. And then you have to have a French driver's license. You should probably get a U.S. driver's license that you can exchange once you get to France?
1: So we're in the process of doing that. We come from a reciprocal state, which is Virginia. One of them is Virginia. And we both sent in our application for French driver's licenses a couple weeks ago. So we'll see what happens. It certainly was an amusing process, amusing and somewhat frustrating. Probably the most frustrating part was just the photos because we stupidly went to a shop where they take your photos, but what we didn't realize is that you can just go to the photo booths that are all over the place. They're, in the Monoprix, they are in the Metro, they're all over, and they have codes on them. So when you get them done at one of those photo booths, you get this code, and then it makes it a lot easier to submit it. Otherwise, you have to mail in your photographs separately from your, or with a printed out application, and it's just more cumbersome. So that is a tip. Definitely be sure to use a photo booth where you get the code that goes along with your photograph.
0: Right. So this is called Photomaton. And when you go, I don't remember what it's like in the US. There's a seat that you can raise up and down depending on how tall you are. And it will ask you to put your head in the circle and it will ask you to pick if this is an ID. This is an official ID photo or whatever else you want to do. And if it's an official ID, it will make sure you're not smiling and stuff. And then it will send you, it will print some photos, but it will also email you a code. And that is how you submit your photo.
1: Yes. And I have to say that if you have a delicate ego, the photo that comes out of the photo booth will be the most hideous photo you've ever seen of yourself. So just be prepared.
0: Yes. Yes. Yes. These photos, you look like a murderer in some of those.
1: You do. You absolutely, yes. I looked like a hag, a witch. I don't know what. It was not good.
0: It doesn't matter. Nobody's going to look at that photo. It doesn't really matter. But yeah, so this is another thing. Then for a bank account, you have all these people, oh, you're an American. Well, we don't really take Americans because your government makes it too hard to declare all the too much paperwork, which is really funny. French people complaining about too much paperwork. That's kind of rich.
1: It is funny. And well, we are about to go to a bank this afternoon. Ah. So yes, so wish me well, wish us well. It'll be interesting to see if we are able to open a bank account easily or not.
0: Yeah, just be patient. Getting your French healthcare. I mean, look at it this way. At least we let people who come live in France, even if it's just a temporary thing for you. We let you apply for a carte vitale, which is the kind of the green card that gives you access to French healthcare. You know, there's plenty of countries.
1: It's an amazing system. And we are going to be paying into the system. That is our long term. I mean, we want to pay into the system. We want to pay into the social services here because, you know, it's only right. But it's certainly been an adventure setting up doctor's appointments. Because if you don't have a carte vitale, you can still go to the doctor, of course, but you pay out of pocket, which I have not gone to a doctor's appointment yet, but my husband has. And the out of pocket is far less than what we are used to in the States.
0: Yeah, I think is it 30 euros yet? Maybe.
1: It depends on which. So my understanding is that doctors are on different levels here. And I don't know the exact terminology, like sector one, sector two, sector three, I believe.
0: Yes.
1: And so that it depends on what sector they're part of.
0: Right. So you have general practitioners who are just the run of the mill general practitioner, and they're just sector one. And then you have the general practitioners who want to be more like gurus. I don't know. They will just keep you longer. They will talk to you about your emotional state, blah, blah, blah. And those are sector two or three. And then you have the specialists, and they charge more, and they tell you up front, you know, you're going to be paying more. And then you have specialists, so eye doctors, cardiologists, people like that. I think the basic visit there is 55, but then
1: which is great compared to the States. Yeah,
0: yeah. I mean, you can see a cardiologist for $55 for heaven's sakes. You know, like
1: that's hard to. Yeah, that's amazing. That is really something.
0: And the thing is, they're no less competent than their American counterparts. It's medical school. It's very demanding in France as well. It's just that because it's part of the national educational system, when they finish medical school, they don't have huge loans that they have to pay back. And so,
1: right, exactly. Yes.
0: And so doctors live well. You know, I have a nephew who's a dentist and his wife is also a dentist. Trust me, they're young people, but they live very, very well. But it's not the sort of money you can make in the US. But of course, they don't have any medical debt from their education. So that's the big difference. Yeah. So there are a lot of frictions. And then if on top of that, you have kind of the difficult emotional moving away from your family, from your parents, maybe your elderly parents, maybe from your kids, maybe from your grandkids. You have to consider all of these things because even if you're very happy to be in Paris, after a while, you might think, oh, I can't stand not to be close to my grandchildren or something.
1: Yes. I mean, there is definitely the emotional component.
0: Yeah.
1: My father, who's 88, still lives in the US. My brother's in the US. My husband's parents and our extended family are all there. And we have dear friends in the US. It's not easy. We are going to try to go back as often as we can, but within reason. But at the end of the day, I mean, it was kind of something that we just, in our hearts, we have wanted this for a long time. And honestly, Annie, we've met some amazing people in the short time that we're here. It doesn't replace those long time relationships that you have, but it certainly makes the transition a little less jarring when you do make those connections early on.
0: Right. And you've only been here for 3 months, really. I mean,
1: yes.
0: for your full-time move. So that's
1: yes.
0: That's great that you're already at this point where you're thinking, no, we made the right decision. Because for me, even moving home, for the first year, I thought, oh my God, what have I done? You know, for me, it was a more difficult adjustment. Now I would not go back.
1: Yeah. Well, talk to me in 6 months. You know, every week, every day is different, right? So if there's a particularly frustrating day where everything's going wrong and, you know, I'm messing up this and that and paperwork isn't working or someone's rude to me because I don't speak the language properly or what have you, then it's a, you know, then I might feel differently. But, you know, by and large, I would say that things have been going well. But again, you know, I think that what happens sometimes is people have this fantasy of what it's going to be like to live in France, you know, in Paris in particular. I don't think we came to this with any fantasy in our heads. We knew that it would be living in a wonderful city, but at the same time, sort of the day-to-day things that you experience anywhere, you're going to experience here. And the old saying, no matter, you know, where you go, there you are.
0: Yeah.
1: I constantly think about that because it's true. You take yourself everywhere. There's no escaping.
0: Yep. So today you're going to see a bank. Which bank? Do you mind me asking?
1: Knew you were going to ask me that. And I'm like, I think it's Crédit Agricole. Is that right?
0: Yes. Okay. Crédit Agricole. Yes.
1: Yes.
0: Yeah.
1: My husband reached out to them probably about a month and a half ago. And then we had to reschedule. Blah, blah, blah. And the woman he contacted has been extremely persistent. She's been calling him. So he said, okay, let's just go with this.
0: Yeah. So Crédit Agricole, that's our bank.
1: Oh, okay, good.
0: Yeah. But simply because it's the closest bank to us and we live in a rural part of, you know, outside of Toulouse, we'd have more choices if we're in Toulouse. But they've been fine. And Crédit Agricole actually wants to find customers from the U.S. because they have a whole department
1: that takes care
0: of all the paperwork.
1: That would explain why they're more eager, I guess, to have us as clients. Okay.
0: You will still have some things you can't do. There's some investments you won't be able to do because you're American and things like
1: that.
0: That's right. Even for me, like I was born and raised in France. So if I don't tell them that I also have an American passport, they would provide me, any bank or any brokerage would give me any services I want. But my husband's name couldn't be on the account.
1: That's right. Yes, you have to be very careful with that. And that's another big piece of advice is hire an accountant. We're still in the process of finding someone who can do our French taxes. We have a couple of names, but of course, always looking for good recommendations.
0: You mentioned that the housing was an interesting part of this. So
1: yes.
0: Why don't you tell us how you went about finding housing?
1: Yes. Well, I'll first start by explaining that when you are here on a long stay visitor visa, part of that process is you have to have 3 months of housing secured as part of the application process. So That we did this past summer. We came to France for 3 months. We did Airbnb, a combination of mostly Airbnbs and a couple of hotels. But that's why we did long stays in Dijon and a long stay in Rouen, because we had Airbnbs in both of those places. And then on top of that, when we were in Rouen, we got called to come to Paris for our OFII medical appointment. That wasn't too bad in the sense of, you know, we were close enough, so it took about an hour and a half to come here. But I can get into the medical appointment later on.
0: Yeah, well, let's go back to that.
1: We can put a pin on that. But okay, so this time around, we decided that we would rent for 3 months in Paris so that we were here on the ground and then we could look for a one-year rental, which is exactly what we did. So we rented our current apartment through a company called Blue Ground, which I will say that even though the apartment when we got here needed to be cleaned quite well, I mean, my husband Jason and I spent a lot of time scrubbing every nook and cranny of this place. It is a very nice apartment in a great neighborhood, and the Blue Ground team has been exceptional in terms of customer service, and I was very pleasantly surprised by that. This is not a paid endorsement or anything. So, and then we hired an agency to help us find the one-year rental. And I'm not going to say the name of this particular company because I wasn't thrilled with their approach or the listing they showed us. It was very few and far between. So I ended up going on to a website called pap.fr. which is a person-to-person, like a landlord-to-renter website and just happened to get very lucky in finding a place. We went immediately. As soon as we found it, we set up an appointment. Jason called the landlord and, you know, thankfully spoke in French to him, which I think honestly makes a big difference. And then we went and saw the apartment and then immediately had to send in our application and quite a lot of advanced months worth of rent, which is a bit of a shock. Just heads up, if you're renting in Paris, try to set aside a chunk of money because you will be asked for not only your security deposit, but likely, you know, 6 months to even a year's worth of rent upfront.
2: Mm. So PAP is particulier à particulier, which means owner to, well, person to person. So there's no agency in the middle, normally. But there's probably agents who are trying to get in there and get their commission, you know. But PAP is a well-known site. Did this person ask you for a lot of, like, personal income information?
1: Oh, goodness, yes.
2: Okay.
1: So you really have to put together, and this is going to be the case for pretty much any rental in Paris. And I can't speak to
2: anywhere in France.
1: Yeah. You will have what's called a dossier, and your dossier will include everything from a year or two tax statements, your bank statements from at least like 3 months worth of bank statements, previous payslips, your investments, your, I believe, birth certificate and marriage certificate. Don't quote me on that.
2: Probably, yeah.
1: Yeah, and I'm probably forgetting a few things. But yes, you will be turning over a lot of personal information. Another thing, just a quick note that I didn't know about, which actually is very helpful, is a letter of introduction that you might want to include with your dossier, which essentially says who you are, what you do, why you've chosen to come to France, what kind of a tenant you will be, do you smoke, do you have kids, you know, all those things. That gives the prospective landlord an opportunity to kind of get to know you before they even, you know, take a look at your dossier.
2: Mm-hmm, mm-hmm. Yeah, this will be the case whether you are renting or even buying. Of course, a purchase, if it's a cash payment, that's different. But if you are applying for a loan of any sort, you know, it's... it's a lot of information. You will be overwhelmed by how much they want to know about you and your money.
1: It is. And so some of the best advice I got is, you know, obviously get real organized with your paperwork and your documents, have multiple copies, keep everything in nicely organized folders. I have both one on my desktop and a Google Drive folder. And that way you can, because you'll need the same documents again and again and again.
2: Correct.
1: For different things. And so some of them you will also need to have translated. That's, you know, you'll need to probably have your birth certificates at least and your marriage certificates translated. So that's, you know, we needed to have that done. Just a side note, when we got our licenses, we did have to have our US licenses translated, and we also needed to have an attestation from the Department of Motor Vehicles in the States saying that we didn't have anything on our record, that we had clean driving records. So those will all need to be translated as well.
2: Mm-hmm, mm-hmm. Sometimes they ask you for proof that you were insured this whole time before.
1: Yes, I think that came as part of that. Yes, I think that's part of the attestation that you get from your Department of Motor Vehicles. Yeah, your DMV.

0: were in the process of moving to France. They're selling their house. Their house, they put the house on the market. A month later, they had an offer. They're probably going to be out of there within a month, and they will have, the sale will be done within 2 months.
1: That's fast.
0: That's very fast. That's very fast. In France, it would take at least 6 months from the time you see a house you like, you make an offer, it's accepted, you wait a bit to get to your promesse de vente, which is when the notaire is going to do a lot of investigating into the title. All the I's dotted and all the T's crossed. They look through every single record to make sure that this house can be properly insured and sold and bought. And it's like crazy. We had so much back and forth between us and the notaire. It's crazy. And we've had to put off the promesse de vente a couple of weeks because the notaire was not satisfied that she had the right paperwork.
1: Oh my goodness.
0: And so the realtor had to go chasing down the piece of paper that was missing. Got it. Good. But, you know, everything takes such a long time. So don't be in a huge hurry. But in the end, so you found this, through this particulier à particulier, you found someone who was willing to rent to you.
1: Yes. Yes. After we jumped through a lot of hoops.
0: Right. Right. And again, renting in Paris is difficult even for French people, you know. And if your budget is constrained, it's even going to be more difficult. If you have plenty for the rent, it's easier than if you don't.
1: I will also say that one thing I just learned from talking to other people, other expats who've moved here, a lot of, you know, and I'm sure you'll agree with this, Annie, that a lot of what happens in France takes place because of the relationships that you have.
0: Oh, yeah.
1: It's a relationship-driven culture.
0: Yeah.
1: And so the stronger the relationships you have, the wider your net, more people you know, the more people trust you, it sort of makes things a little bit easier. I do think it really helped that we went and we met the landlord's father when we went to see this apartment, and we immediately had a rapport with him. We were extremely responsive. Other people I've talked to, for example, they will find an apartment by word of mouth, through a friend, through someone's, you know, someone's they went to school with here in France, or a colleague, or a lot of that happens sort of under the radar.
0: Yep.
1: And as someone who's new to France, it's not always, you know, it's not easy to get into that stream of things, but it can really help to broaden your social circle, try to kind of do a lot of networking and community engagement and community building is very helpful.
0: Right. So do go into those real estate agencies and see who is willing to spend time with you and help you out and lead you through the process. You will find that some of them just don't give a hoot and others will be very helpful and very happy to help you. So just find the one that will work with you. And this also has to do with your personality, clearly. And their personality. You have to click and then talk to people. Tell everyone around you. Yesterday, I was walking the dogs and these friends who just sold their house in California. So I ran into neighbors that I've known for 20 years and we were chatting about the dogs and blah, blah, blah. And then I said, oh, do you know anybody who has a house for rent around here? Because they would like to live close to me. And they were like, let's think. Oh, maybe you could go talk to this, you know, go to the... It was the cousin of the lady who owns the tobacco shop. She thinks they have a thing for... Anyway.
1: That's exactly right.
0: Right. And so I'm going to go talk to them and say, oh, you know, the people live over this way, whatever. And they have the big Leon Berger dog. Everybody knows their dog because it's giant. they said that you have a cousin who's looking to rent a house. Anyway, that's how you do it.
1: It is.
0: The websites are helpful, but it's...
1: Yeah. And it's not just housing, of course. It's everything. So for example, I have very challenging hair. My hair is fine and curly and it's got a personality of its own. And so I hate going to the salon, but I did, you know, I just asked a bunch of people and I got a referral to this salon in Montparnasse through a very lovely and well-known writer and food person.
0: Mm-hmm.
1: I'm not sure if I should say her name or not, but anyways.
0: That's okay.
1: She recommended this place, Susan Herman Loomis. She's a wonderful person. She had a cooking school in Normandy for many years called En Rue Tatin. on le tête. I am not doing my best French. In any event, I went to the salon.

0: They did a fantastic job. I was so, so grateful. So there's been that. I've gotten referrals to doctors, even though I haven't actually gone to any yet. I do have the referrals. So all of those are just by asking people and being willing to share that information has been truly priceless.
1: Yeah. So today we have to go pick up a car that went in the shop. And this is a body shop. And body shops, cars in France are a bit strange because most body shops will work with your insurance. And your insurance will send you to a specific body shop. And if you don't want to go through the insurance, then most body shops don't want to deal with you because they know you're paying out of pocket and they can't charge as much. When I took the car to begin with at this shop, two people asked me who was sending me, you know, do you know anyone who, were you referred to us? Otherwise, they wouldn't talk to you. Anyway, things are done that way in France. And it's surprising to visitors because you think any body shop would be happy to take you. Well, not quite. Not quite.
0: Exactly. I mean, the currency here is different.
1: Yeah.
0: It is not the currency that we are used to in the States,
1: right?
0: Whatever that may be, depending on where you live. But in, you know, where I come from, just outside of Washington, or I grew up in Washington, D.C., the currency is power and who you know. You know, what can you do for me?
2: Mm-hmm.
0: Here, it's more about, I truly believe that there's more of an underlying current of kindness here and of loyalty, like a tremendous sense of loyalty. If you've been going to one boulangerie down the street for your whole life, that's where you're going to keep going for the rest of your life, you know, or whatever it may be. There's just this great, I guess loyalty is the best way to describe it, or just the bonds that you make with people are very special and they tend to really stick.
1: Mm-hmm. Yes, yes. And we are people that work by relationships. If the way you operate is completely online and you're not comfortable meeting people and talking to people, France might not be for you, because here it's really about meeting people. And in that same vein of thought, you mentioned that you haven't had to see a doctor yet, which is, I'm glad you're in good health, but you should go have a first meeting with a general practitioner.
0: I do. I have two set up, Annie.
1: There you go.
0: I did it today. I have two. I'm going to go see two different doctors to see which one I like better.
1: There you go. And then you declare your general practitioner. And then if that doctor says, you know, you're at the age where you need to start doing a cardiology visit or this or that, go see that specialist. The initial visit is really important, because then if you have an emergency, they can just tell, oh, this is a patient of Dr. So-and-so, and they will send you to this doctor or wherever this doctor is practicing. And you will have a much better follow-up than if they just take you anywhere. So
0: it's really true. It's true. And I've been procrastinating on this particular thing for a while.
1: Well, you've only been here 2 or 3 months. It's okay.
0: It's amazing though how quickly the time flies, you know? It's just wild. I cannot believe it's already been almost 3 months.
1: Yeah. So what advice would you give to people who want to do this? Perhaps even people who are not sure they want to be here long term, but maybe for a longer stay or a year or two or three or whatever.
0: Well, I think the first thing is to think about your why. You know, why are you interested in doing this? And map that out, write it out. Are you coming here for adventure? Are you coming here for reinvention? Are you coming here because you love the culture? Are you coming here because you want to escape something? What is your why for coming to France? So that would be the first step. Then after that, I think it's really important to research visas. You know, if you're planning to come here for more than 3 months at a time, you want to understand the different visas that are available to you, and then consider, you know, engaging with an immigration attorney, someone who really knows their stuff. Don't spend, you know, endless amounts of time in Facebook groups listening to people who don't know what they're talking about when it comes to visas or taxes or anything of that nature. Go and get, you know, go and hire an expert.
2: Mm-hmm.
0: I would say that my overall philosophy in this has been to take one small step at a time. So every week you sort of have something that you check off your list, and that will help propel you forward. It's also important to narrow down the places that you're looking to go. I mean, France, while it's not a big country, it's surprisingly maybe not diverse so much in the sense of the US, but each part of France has its own personality, its own
1: regional culture.
0: Yeah, regional culture. It has its own, you know,
1: just vibe,
0: food specialties, vibe, all the things.
1: Yeah.
0: Do your research. Look into what different places have to offer. Look at the weather. My God. I mean, the weather is, you know, it's not nothing. It's an important thing to consider. We had no desire to be in a place that was really hot. So we've really focused our efforts on Paris and north of Paris.
1: Mm-hmm.
0: So look at that as well. Also, you know, the big things, right? Like access to healthcare, access to, if you don't speak the language, if you don't speak French, you're going to want to have some other Anglophones around, at least in the beginning, because otherwise you will be feeling completely isolated. So that's not to say that, you know, I don't want people coming for me and be like, well, you're supposed to integrate. Yes, integration is extremely important. Learning the language is important. Trying your best to meet French people and to participate in the culture is important. But at the same time, you can't just be expected to, you know, stop speaking English right away and speak French if you don't speak the language, you know.
1: Yeah.
0: And then, of course, if you can, you know, plan a scouting trip or two or three or as many as you feel comfortable with so that you can come and explore and take your time. I think it's really nice to be able to settle in into one place for an extended period, let's say, ideally, a couple weeks or a month. That will give you a really good taste and sense for what that place is like. My other biggest piece of advice is, I mean, I don't think it's a great idea to buy something unless you spent some time in the area that you're buying in.
1: Right.
0: To just move to a place and go, oh, I'm going to buy this house or I'm going to buy this apartment. It's kind of a risky proposition because you never know. You may want to move around and you don't want to kind of lock yourself into that. So at least that's been our approach, is that renting, at least for us, is what we want to do for the foreseeable future.
1: Sure. Yeah, I totally agree. Like, you don't need to jump into... Now, if you have taken trips to France forever and you know exactly what part of France is for you, then maybe you could just buy a property. I mean, I've had people on the podcast who've bought a place sight unseen.
0: Yeah.
1: They always surprise me, but they knew that they loved the town, the city. And so that really helps, you know. The other thing is, if you are renting, it affords you more flexibility to move about. Like, I don't know what part of Paris you're in, but maybe you'll want to try a different arrondissement at some point.
0: Well, we are currently in the 16th in this 3-month rental, but we're moving to the 6th.
1: Mm-hmm.
0: So, and we initially really had... I mean, I love the 6, don't get me wrong, but I thought, oh, it's got too many people, it's too touristy, this, that, and the other. But we happened to find a rental that is in a very quiet little, you know, area that's just precious and lovely. And so don't rule things out. And yes, it is nice to have that flexibility and to be able to say, oh, we want to try this, we want to try that, and kind of and test the waters a lot.
1: Yeah. What would you say is a good budget for a rental in Paris these days?
0: Oh, Annie, the $1 million question. I mean, look, it really depends on what your needs and expectations are. And so there really isn't a set number. But if you know, I'll just throw out some very big generalities here. If you're looking for a one bedroom and you're looking in the innermost arrondissements, the inner circle of arrondissements close to the Seine, I would say probably 2,000. But if you're willing to go further out, you know, the further out you're willing to go, or if you're willing to go to one of the nearby suburbs, you can get more for your money. That's just, you know, how it is. So it's not cheap, but you can get a really good sense for the prices if you go on to, for example, CLoger.fr, that mm-hmm. It's not really a Craigslist and it's not like an MLS. It does compile listings and you can do a search and you can do filters and things like that.
1: Yeah. And on CLoger, you have both professionals and individuals listing. So you have some of both. It will give you an idea. You know, it will help you get an idea. I would say 2,000 is for the 6 arrondissement is probably too low.
0: Probably, yeah. For the 6, for a one bedroom, that's probably too low. But maybe if you're in the 10th or the 11th.
1: Exactly. Or the 20th. you know.
0: Exactly.
1: Yeah.
0: Yes. The further out you are.
1: Yeah. Yeah. The further out you are. There's some arrondissements that are not as well loved, I guess. But I mean, who doesn't like Saint-Germain-des-Prés? Come on.
0: Right. Exactly. I will say, I want to give a shout out to the 15th. Because I am sort of new to discover the 15th. I've met some lovely people who live over there. And it's a very neighborhood. It's not touristy at all. It's got a lot going on. It just feels like you're living in a more local sort of...
1: Yeah.
0: I don't know what the right words are. But anyways, check it out. For anyone who's looking, check out the 15th.
1: Yeah. If I was to move to Paris, it would probably be the 15th.
0: Yeah. People love it.
1: Yeah, I think it's nice. It's very urban, obviously. This is Paris.
0: It is.
1: But it has some kind of out-of-the-way streets that are not so loud, that are and a lot of little shops, not a little restaurants. Now, it has a lot of... no big hitter, like no... Nothing that everybody has heard of. Well,
0: that's right.
1: I guess the Catacomb is in the 15th, probably, or is it the 14th? Anyway.
0: I'm not sure. It's a good area. I mean, I also like to be near green space. So I don't think there are any really large parks in the 15th.
1: André Citroën.
0: Ah, okay.
1: André Citroën and also the banks of the Seine, which is not really a park. But I mean, if you're walking a dog, it's good.
0: Yes. The other thing I will say that really surprised me, honestly, Annie, has been how easy it is to get around this city. I mean, if once you get used to the metro, it is just... We can get anywhere, not anywhere, but we can get to almost all the places that we want to go in Paris on the metro, 30 minutes or less. And also the bus lines are great too. Transportation in this city is fantastic.
1: Yeah, it is. So if we want to summarize our conversation, because we've been talking a while, learn French is really important.
0: Yes.
1: Have some scouting trips so that you know what parts of France speak to you. Perhaps also... Be prepared for frustration.
0: Yes. And do your research. Do a ton of research. And I love learning from other people. So I do love Substack in that regard, because there are so many people who write about France on Substack and they share their perspectives and you can really learn a lot from them and then you can meet them. I've met a lot of people through Substack in person, which has been delightful. You know, I've made a good friend who lives in Carcassonne. And a friend in Rennes and, you know, all over the place and in Rouen. So talk to people. I don't love Facebook, but I do love your Facebook group, Annie. I have to say it's been great. But Facebook is really good for kind of just getting a sense for different places. And yeah, to read, connect with people, ask questions. You know, your listeners are welcome to reach out to me.
1: Yeah, tell us the name of your Substack again.
0: Yes, it's called A Good Vintage.
1: Vintage, yes.
0: And they can also reach me at sachacohen.com, sachacohen.com. But yeah, I really love, I enjoy helping people because I am very passionate about this country and I'm thrilled and grateful that we were able to come here. And I would like to, you know, support other people doing the same thing.
1: Yeah, yeah. And there's a lot to France. I mean, honestly, Paris is a never-ending place. Like, you never fully see all of Paris. But the country is like that as well. Like, it's not just Paris. You have so much outside of Paris as well. And there are places that you will like and others you won't like as much. I was scrolling through the trip report preparation document that you sent me and you said, I didn't love Lyon myself, you know.
0: Yeah, yeah.
1: And that's fine. You know, not every place in France is going to agree with every person in the world. Obviously, like, of course.
0: Absolutely. No, and you're so right. And also, maybe that was just that one experience I had in Lyon. Maybe if I go back a few times, it'll be different.
1: But you don't need to force it. If you didn't like it, go somewhere else. There's lots of places. Rouen, I thought, was a lovely place as well.
0: I loved it. Yeah, it was wonderful. It was wonderful. And it's very affordable. I will say it's very affordable and it's charming. It's very livable. It's smaller and much more manageable than other larger cities. So that's something to consider as well.
1: Bordeaux is great.
0: Yes.
1: Toulouse is wonderful. But the big problem with Toulouse is we don't have a TGV connection to Paris. And so that slows us down if you have to fly to Paris, really. I mean, I take the train, but I'm never in a big, big hurry.
0: Yes, being on the TGV line is great.
1: Exactly. So Avignon, Marseille. But if you're going to Nice, you're not. That's not on the TGV.
0: No.
1: I mean, you're still on the TGV train. This is what people need to understand, is that the TGV itself goes everywhere, but not at TGV speeds.
0: Right. Exactly. Yeah.
1: There are only sections when it goes super fast. The rest of the time, it's chugga, chugga, chugga, like any train.
0: Right. Exactly.
1: It takes a long time to get anywhere. Whereas if you have a TGV specific train that will go direct from Toulouse to Paris, well, we could get to Paris in 2.5 hours. And right now it's four and a half, you know.
0: Yeah, that's a long time.
1: Yeah, it's a long time. So that's something to consider as well, is, you know, how often will you go to Paris, and are you okay not having a direct connection? But places like Rouen or even Dijon, you can get to Paris in what, an hour and a half?
0: Yep, an hour and a half. It's a super easy train ride. Absolutely.
1: Strasbourg, same. It's an hour and a half, you know. So you have a lot of cities in France where you can do direct TGV and at fast speed. And it's really an impressive system.
0: It really is. Yeah, absolutely.
1: Sasha, it's been a delight having you on. Thank you so much for sharing all this good information.
0: Thank you, Annie. It's been a pleasure.
1: I think you will do well in France.
0: Merci.
1: Just get your French lined up.
0: And just get my French a lot better.
1: And good luck with the bank this afternoon.
0: Thank you so much.
1: Merci beaucoup. Au revoir.
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0: band flute playing person. Did I know rock and roll? I didn't. My musical expertise stopped with John Philip Sousa, who I think died in 1890.
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2: Even the most outwardly open of us occasionally do things in secret, things we hope no one knows and no one ever finds out. On the next Snap Judgment, is there ever such a thing as getting away with it? Snap Rally presents The Shadow Side. Snap Judgment.

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1: There's a dish in the Ville Verne that's not complicated. It's not rare. It does not require a Michelin-starred chef or a specialist producer or a protected designation of origin. It requires an egg, some flour, milk, a little pinch of salt, a steel pan, and patience. It has been feeding the people of this landscape, farmers, herdsmen, bruniers, up in the stone shelters on the high pastures for centuries. Today, the Tour de France finishes in Le Luron, right in the heart of the Cantal Mountains. In the same landscape where the Cantal cheese we talked about earlier has been made since before the Romans noticed it. And today, we are going to talk about the Pochard. This is Fabulously Delicious, the French food podcast, and welcome back to the Food Tour de France. I'm your host, Andrew Pryor. The Pochard, also pronounced Paché or Pochardé, depending on where in the Auvergne you are and who taught you how to make it, is a thick, crispy pancake. Or rather, it's something between a pancake and an omelette. Thicker than a crepe, thinner than a galette, cooked slowly in a combination of oil and butter until the edges are deeply crisp and golden and the center is soft and cooked all the way through. The batter is simple: an egg, 3 tablespoons of wheat flour, a good pinch of salt, diluted with enough milk to make a dough slightly thicker than a standard pancake batter. That is the whole recipe. What makes the difference and what separates a good Pochard from a mediocre one is not the ingredients, it is the pan and the patience. The pan, it must be steel, not non-stick, not cast iron, steel. Experienced cooks in the Auvergne keep a steel pan reserved exclusively just for the Pochard and never wash it. They simply wipe it out after each use, allowing the seasoned surface to build over time into something that conducts and holds heat in exactly the right way. This is the kind of practical accumulated knowledge that gets passed down in farmhouse kitchens without being ever written down. The cooking itself is slow. Oil first to get the pan hot, and then a generous amount of butter allowed to melt and foam. And then the batter added gently and left alone over a medium-low heat until the edges begin to crisp and pull away from the pan. And the center is soft but fully cooked through. No rushing, no turning too early. The Pochard is done when it's done. And an experienced cook knows when that is by the color of the edges, the smell of the butter, the slight resistance when you lift one side to check underneath. It is the cooking method of people who have been doing this a very long time and have learned to read the pan rather than the clock. The Pochard was one of the central elements of the daily diet of rural Auvergne, and understanding how it filled into the diet tells you something important about the food culture of this part of France. In the morning, it was served at breakfast after the bacon soup and before cheese, which gives you a sense of how substantial breakfast was then in the Auvergne countryside. And it's also a logical breakfast. The soup to warm you, the Pochard to sustain you, and the cheese to finish you. And then you're out to work for the day. And when the men were working in the fields in summer and couldn't come back to the farmhouse for a midday meal, someone would bring food to them in the late afternoon, around 5 o'clock. The snack that arrived in the fields consisted of Pochards, salad, bacon, cheese, and bread. Not a grand meal. Everything was, well, available. Everything that's sustained. Everything that could be carried across a field and eaten standing up or sitting on the grass. The Pochard in this context is not a special occasion food. It is fuel. It is the food that kept people working in a landscape as physically demanding as the High Auvergne was or is. A landscape of steep volcanic terrain, harsh winters and short summers, where the work had to be done quickly and the body had to be fed reliably. The Auvergne is full of these dishes, food that began as necessity and became identity. The aligot, the truffade, the gabou, the rousselle, all of these are variations on the same theme. Food made from what the land provides in the quantities required to sustain physical work, cooked with the patience and skill of people who understood exactly what they were doing. The Pochard is the Auvergne's contribution to that tradition, simple, direct, and completely effective for sustaining you throughout the day. There's a version with apples, the pochard or pom, where apple slices cooked beforehand are folded into the batter before it goes into the pan. The apple softens and caramelizes slightly against the hot butter, and the batter crisps up around it. The whole thing takes on a slightly sweet tang. It's particularly welcome in autumn when the apples are ready and the temperature is dropping in the mountains and beginning to turn. It's the kind of recipe that appears in handwritten notebooks rather than printed cookbooks. The kind of dish that varies from household to household, depending on what the apple variety and the family grow out the back. The kind of cooking that does not travel well in the sense that it's always slightly better made at home in a seasoned pan by someone who's been making it 100 times or more. Le Lyon, where the tour finishes today, sits inside the massive De Centrale at around 1,150 meters. It's a ski resort in winter, walking country in summer, volcanic landscape all year round. The riders coming over the cold day have climbed through the same terrain where the Bruniers spent their summers making cantal and stone shelters above the tree line, where the Saleurs cows graze on 60 varieties of mountain flora, where everything about the food culture of the Auvergne was shaped by altitude, isolation, and the need to make the most of what the land gave you. The pochard is the most modest expression of that food culture. A pancake made with an egg, some flour and milk, cooked slowly in butter in a steel pan that nobody washes. If you are ever in the Auvergne after the tour or on any other occasion, find someone who makes it. Eat it in the morning after a bowl of soup. I'm not sure about the bowl of soup in the morning and before the cheese. I'm not sure about this cheese in the morning either. Although, who needs an excuse to eat cheese? Either way, eat it slowly. It deserves just that. That's the pochard. Tomorrow on the Food Tour de France, another stage, another story. So bon appétit et à très bientôt.
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1: In July 1902, a celebrated Ethiopian military leader visited France, Ras Makuman. He was a general who'd won a famous victory against the Italians at the Battle of Adwa 6 years earlier. He arrived in Paris to considerable fanfare. The French press covered the visit enthusiastically, and some of those journalists, in their excitement, got the title role. They called him the Negus, the title of the sovereign of Ethiopia, held at that time by Menelik II, who was Mikunum's cousin and never came to France at all. A confectionery in Nevers called Maison Gallier read the papers, saw the story, made a sweet in honour of the visit and named it after the title the press had incorrectly applied to the man. This is Fabulously Delicious, the French food podcast. Welcome back to the Food Tour de France. I am your host, Andrew Pryor. Today, the tour finishes in Nevers and the capital of the Nevers department, a handsome city on the Loire where the river bends east toward Burgundy. And today we are talking about the Negus de Nevers. Let's start with what a negus actually is, because it is one of those confections that is easier to understand once you've eaten one than to explain it in advance. The Negus de Nevers is a soft, chocolate-scented caramel enclosed inside a shell of cowed caramel. Two textures, two flavours, the yielding chocolately perfumed centre giving way to the firm sweet outer casing as you bite through it. It is presented in a round iron tin with stylish golden writing on a green background, a packaging that has remained essentially unchanged since the earlier 20th century and that has gained its own particular charm in an era of aggressively branded confectionery. The Negus has a coffee-scented alter ego called the Apsin, named for Abyssinia, the historical name for Ethiopia, making the whole naming structure of the Maison or Negus range a gentle, century-old nod to the East African connection that inspired the original creation. The Negus and the Apsin, chocolate and coffee, soft caramel inside hard caramel, that is the whole range. The story of how the Negus came to be made in Nevers is slightly more complicated and considerably more interesting than the version most often told. the received history, the one the convection itself has promoted, is that Ras Mekanon visited Nevers during the trip to France in 1902. The negus was created to mark that visit to the city. The documentary sources suggest that Mekanon visited Paris and that the Maison Grelier confectionery in Nevers, like confectioners across France, followed the press coverage of the visit closely. Maison Grelier had a tradition of creating a new sweet each year named after a significant event of notable figure. An entirely French confectionery custom that turned current affairs into caramel. And in 1902, the event was the Ethiopian general's visit to France. Maison Grenier's became so popular that the shop changed its name entirely to trade under the new sweet's reputation. It became Haut Negus, and that name it still carries today. The business passed through four generations of the Hiriart family. Henry Hiriart, a confectionery worker, bought the shop in 1909. His son Charles ran it after him. His granddaughter Denise continued to the tradition. Her son Alain was the fourth generation to carry the name forward. And in November 2013, the confectionery was sold to the Menard Chocolate Company, ending that family ownership, but continuing the production of a sweet that has been made in Nevers for over 120 years. The negus sits in a proud French tradition of regional confections that are almost impossible to find outside their home city and completely synonymous with it inside. The Bouchon Bordelais in Bordeaux is another version of these sweets. The Vichy Pastille, which we talked about in the last episode, and the Baptiste de Cambry, the Calisson d'Aix. France has dozens of these sweets that are specific to a place that carry the identity of that place wherever they travel and that make the best possible souvenir precisely because they can't really be reproduced anywhere else. Maison Grelier's annual tradition, creating a new sweet named after a significant event or person each year, is a very specific and very French act of cultural engagement. The confectioner as a chronicler, the sweet as commentary. Every year something happened in the world and the confectioner of Nevers responded by making it edible. Today the tour finishes in Nevers, and if you are watching the stage arrive, exploring the old town with its ducal palace and its pottery workshops, walking along the Loire in the late afternoon, find a tin of negus, the round iron box with the golden writing on the green. Open it. Notice the two textured construction, a hard shell and its soft center. Taste the chocolate in the caramel. And remember that you are eating something born from a newspaper era. That's the negus de Nevers. In the next food tour de France, another stage, another story. Bon appétit et à très bientôt.
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1: There is a sweet that has been made in Vichy since 1825 that entered the French Pharmacopoeia in 1837. It was invented by a chemist who was a member of both the Academy of Sciences and the Academy of Medicine, and that 3.6 million are produced every single day. An octagonal white tablet engraved with the word Vichy on one side and thermal establishment on the other. The began as a digestive remedy and became one of the most recognizable confections in France, and whose story connects directly to a chef we have already covered in this series. Because the spa town of Vichy, famous for its mineral waters, is also the town that gave its name to the most celebrated cold soup in the history of fine dining, Louis Diat, Vichyssoise. We talked about him in our main series. Today, we're in the town itself, and we're talking about the pastille. This is Fabulously Delicious, the French food podcast, and welcome back to the Food Tour de France. I'm your host, Andrew Pryor. Today, the tour passes through Vichy, one of the most elegant and most complicated cities in France, a Belle Epoque spa town on the Allier River, with grand hotels, ornate thermal baths, beautiful park promenades, and a history that carries the weight of the Vichy government of the Second World War, alongside all of its mineral water and its grandeur. Today we are focusing on something lighter. Today we are talking about the pastille de Vichy. Let's start with what a pasty de vichy actually is. Because most people outside of France know the name, maybe not what it is. The pasty de vichy is a small octagonal tablet, not quite a sweet in the conventional sense and not quite a medicine. Sitting in that interesting space between the two that the French have always been more comfortable occupying than most other cultures. It weighs 2.5 grams. Its main ingredient is sugar. But what makes it specifically a pasty de vichy rather than an ordinary mint is the addition of vichy mineral salts, extracted from the mineral waters of the vichy thermal springs, which give the tablet its distinctive, slightly alkaline quality and its reputation for digestive properties. It comes in several flavors, mint, lemon, anise, and orange, and in versions with or without sugar. Shape is fixed though. The octagon has been the shape since mid-19th century, when a confectioner called François Brou chose it specifically to distinguish the vichy pasty from competing digestive tablets produced in other spout towns. The word vichy on one side, thermal establishment on the other, well, nobody was in any doubt about what they were eating or where it came from with that on it. Origin story begins in 1824 with a chemist called Jean-Pierre Joseph Darcet, a member of the Academy of Sciences and the Academy of Medicine. He had gone to Vichy to take the waters, as the fashionable and the unwell did throughout the 19th century. Vichy's mineral springs had been celebrated since antiquity for their digestive and therapeutic properties, drawing visitors from across France and beyond. Darcet, with the mind of a scientist rather than a patient, became interested in not in drinking the waters, but in understanding what was in them. He identified sodium bicarbonate of soda, as the principal active element responsible for the digestive virtues of the Vichy waters. And he had the idea of concentrating that bicarbonate of soda into a solid form that could be taken without visiting the spa at all. He gave his recipe to a pharmacist called Nicolas François Renault, pharmacist to the Duke of Angoulême, who'd began developing the manufacturing process in 1825. In cooperation with the thermal establishment pharmacist Pierre Baliat, who had mastered the bicarbonate process. He died before the exploitation of the recipe was commercially possible, but the idea was out. In 1833, the industrial production was taken over by the Brosson brothers, the new operators of the state thermal establishment. By 1837, these alkaline tablets had entered the French Pharmacopoeia, the official state codification of medicines. The octagonal shape came in the 1860s when the Vichy Farm Company filed a patent for the industrial production of Vichy mineral salts and simultaneously standardized the form of the pasty. By this point, there were multiple producers and pharmacists making competing versions. In 1914, a court case between the pharmacists' union and a confectioner called Monet formalized what had been becoming clear for some time. The pasty de vichy was now a confection as much as a pharmaceutical product and could be sold freely without restriction to anyone who wanted one. The Monet confectionery is worth its own moment because it is the other great thread in the story of the vichy pasty and the one that still operates today as a family business. Founded in 1871 by Benoit Rondepierre, it has been in the Moyer family for seven generations. In 1932, the family acquired the Roger sauce and launched the Pastis de Bassin de Vichy, their own version, produced in Hauteville, just south of Vichy, still made to traditional methods and still sold in the Monet shops in Vichy and Paris. The Monet pasty is the one that includes an orange flavour, not available in the mainstream versions. A small but definite point of distinction that the seventh generation confectioners maintain with quiet pride. The other thread, the main commercial pasty, had a rather turbulent 20th century. Several competing brands were unified in 1981 under the single name Pasty Vichy. That consolidated brand was bought by Perrier and then sold in 1988 to the American pharmaceutical company Warner Lambert, now Pfizer. then to Cadbury in 2003, and then to Kraft Foods in 2010, and then to Mondelez International in 2012, and finally, in 2017, a large number of Mondelez confectionery brands, Lissy among them, were sold to the French investment fund Eurazeo, which gathered them all into the company called Carambar & Co. In 2025, the city of Vichy celebrated the bicentennial of the pastille, 200 years since Daché gave his recipe to the Regnault in 1825. 200 years of the same octagonal tablet, the same sodium bicarbonate from the same mineral springs, the same digestive claim. There is also a soft drink made from Vichy pastilles, the Pastelade, and pharmacies still sell a higher strength version with a greater proportion of the Vichy mineral salts for those who want something closer to the original therapeutic formulation. The pastille de Vichy exists at several points on the spectrum between confection and medicine and has always been comfortable at all of them simultaneously. The connection back to Louis Diat is worth a moment before we finish. Diat, whose episode in the main Fabulously Delicious series tells the full story, was born in Montmorant in the Allier, not far from Vichy, and he named his most famous creation, that cold potato leek soup he invented at the Ritz-Carlton in New York in 1917, after Vichy, the spa town near his birthplace. The Vichy waters were famous for their digestive properties, and the pastille de Vichy was invented to capture those same properties in solid form. And Diat, standing in a Manhattan kitchen 30 years after leaving the Allier, chose this name for a soup that has nothing to do with digestion and everything to do with memory. Vichy the town, the waters, pastille, the soup, named after them. Today, the tour passes through Vichy. Find a pastille. Notice the octagon if you have one. Taste the slightly aconite finish underneath the mint or the lemon flavour. And remember that you are eating something that has been made in this town for 200 years, that entered the French pharmacopoeia as a medicine and ended up in the hands of a confectionery, and connects this thermal spa town to a cold soup served at the Ritz-Carlton in New York. French food history is full of these threads. You just have to know where to pull. That's the pastille de Vichy. In the next episode of the Food Tour de France, another stage, another story. Bon appétit et à très bientôt.
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1: The Saône River runs through Chalon-sur-Saône, today's finishing town. For several kilometres, broad and slow and enormously productive. At the point where the Saône meets the Doubs, about 30 kilometres south of Chalon, the boatmen and fishermen and raftsmen of the 17th century made a dish from what they pulled out of the water each day, the white wine that was available to them on the riverbanks of Burgundy. They cooked it in a pot on the boat or on the bank with what they had. Pike and perch from the lean side, eel and tench from the fatty side, white wine, bacon, croutons, a dish of the Paul, a dish of the river. A dish that's been celebrated by its own brotherhood since 1949 and that is still served in the restaurants that line the banks of the Saône today. Today we are talking about couscous. This is Fabulously Delicious, the French food podcast. And welcome back to the Food Tour de France. I'm your host, Andrew Pryor. Today the tour finishes in Chalon-sur-Saône, a river city of the Saône-et-Loire, one of the great stretches of Burgundy in France. And the couscous is the dish of this river and this landscape. Let's start with what a couscous actually is, because the name is not widely known outside of Burgundy and Franche-Comté and deserves a proper introduction. La couscous is a freshwater fish stew, a variant of matelot, the French tradition of cooking river fish in wine, made specifically from a combination of Saône and Doubs river fish, cut into pieces and cooked in a white wine sauce, traditionally a Burgundian Alligot. The classic combination calls for four fish, two lean fleshed and two fatty fleshed. On the lean side, you got pike and perch, and on the fatty side, eel and tench. This combination of lean and fatty in the same pot is not accidental. It gives the dish balance, the lean fish providing clean flavour and texture, while the eel and the tench contribute richness and depth to its sauce. Other combinations, well, they're possible, depending on what the river gives. Carp, pike, perch, trout, and even salmon. The name itself comes from the Prasan Patus word for fisherman, pushu. The dish of the pushu, which tells you immediately where this came from and who made it. Not a grand kitchen, not a restaurant. The riverside, the boat, the morning's catch. La Pushus is first mentioned in writing in 1646, which means it has a documented history of nearly four centuries. Preparation follows a logic. The fish are cut into pieces. They go into a pot with lard on it, bacon, white wine, garlic and herbs. The sauce that forms is the result of the fish and the wine cooking together slowly, with the fat from the eel and the tench enriching the liquid as it reduces. It is served with steamed potatoes and croutons fried in butter. The whole thing is deeply flavoured, warmly satisfying, and entirely specific to the rivers that produced it. La Pushus has its own brotherhood, the Confrérie des Chevaliers de La Pushus de Spurdon-sur-le-Doubs. Founded in 1949 and still holding its annual chapters in October, maintaining the traditions and rules around how a proper pushus should be prepared and served. There's also, since 2016, an annual festival dedicated to the dish, the Fête de la Pushus, where the local restaurants serve it strictly according to ancestral rules, which means without any accompaniment beyond what tradition dictates. And where the Confrérie Saint Nicolas de Radier de la Loue builds a raft of the Petit Doux to mark the occasion. The raftsmen, the boats, the river and the fish, they're all present every year, as they have been since the 17th century. In October 2019, the Confrérie celebrated its 70th anniversary with a mass in the Church of Verdun-sur-le-Doubs, a parade through the town and a gathering of over 400 guests. For a dish that's born on the riverbank of a fisherman's catch. La Pushus is listed among the great dishes of Burgundian cuisine, alongside Boeuf Bourguignon, Coq au Vin, and Oeuf Morenet. And it deserves that company. It's older than most of them, more directly connected to the people who actually lived on the river rather than those who cooked for the wealthy. And it carries a specific flavour of the song in a way that, well, no other dish quite does. If you're watching the tour arrive today, if you're walking along the Saône waterfront, look for it on a menu. It may be pronounced Pushus, Pushus, Pushus or Pushes, depending on the establishment. You can order it with a glass of aligot. Eat it slowly and remember that you are eating a dish that boatmen and fishermen were making on this river in the 17th century from what they caught that morning and what they had to drink. That's La Pushus, the next food tour de France. Another stage, another story. Bon appétit et à très bientôt.
0: To celebrate the bicentennial of photography, which falls this year, the European House of Photography has curated the exhibition entitled La Photographie en Tous Lettres, bringing together photographs from 35 artists from a variety of eras. The exhibition traces the evolution of photography and the connection that it has fostered across continents. Showcasing artists such as Nan Goldin, who just had an exhibition at Le Grand Palais, Ralph Gibson, Martin Parr, and Frank Horvath, the chosen photographs not only highlight separate narratives, but the connections between these different artists. Furthermore, themes will be explored such as photography as art, photography as evolving technology, photographs' relationship to reality, and the scientific and journalistic duty of photographs. Tickets are €13 full price and €8 reduced. 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
3: 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Now 86, she's back with her Grammy-nominated album, Back to My Roots. She'll be here to talk about faith, resilience, and still singing after seven decades. That's coming up on Q from CBC.
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5: Renowned writer Robert McFarlane on how humans' relationship with earth and water is changing in the Anthropocene and how that's changing those elements themselves. Coming up on Ideas. Ideas, an oasis for people who like to think.

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1: Nearly 70% of France is subject to water use restrictions as drought conditions worsen amid successive heat waves. A series of heat waves over the past 3 months, compounded by drought, have broken temperature records, caused thousands of excess deaths, and fueled massive wildfires. In areas subject to the highest alert, water is reserved for priority uses such as healthcare, civil protection, drinking water, and sanitation. Under lower alert levels, restrictions apply to activities such as watering gardens and green spaces, filling swimming pools, washing cars, and irrigating crops. And France's official auditor, the Cour des Comptes, says that air traffic control in France should move towards a privatised model, given that attempts to reform the present system are failing. In a report to the Minister of Transport, the court said air traffic controller's status as civil servants does not make sense. It added that France's air traffic control system was starved of the investment and flexibility that was needed to improve it. WRP News, I'm Paul McNally.
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4: Hello, everybody. You're listening to the Eiffel Tower. This is Oliver G. And for this episode, I'm taking you to the 16th arrondissement of Paris, aka the 16th kingdom. So the whole idea for this series is I go to the district, and instead of me just telling you what I like about it and what you should do, I find someone who lives there or who works there or who has a strong opinion about it, and I share it. And in this case, we're talking with Jay Swanson, who you surely know from YouTube. But he also does a lot of different projects, including a new book, which we'll talk about. But you're going to hear it. He doesn't especially love the 16th, even though he's lived there for over 10 years. And I asked him where to meet, and you were going to hear that too, but he picked a kind of unusual place too that I never even heard of. And certainly I never visited. So you're going to hear from Jay. A shout out to his YouTube channel. If you search for Jay Swanson, you're going to find it. He's on social media. He's got a thing, Paris in My Pocket, telling you what to do in the city. And his new book, Desert of the New, which I've just finished. It is a raw and unfiltered look at his life. I mean, he's pretty brave in sharing a lot of the things that he did. So if you really want to get to know Jay, his new memoir is the ideal way to do it. But today we'll be listening to him talking about his district. How can we put it? He's sort of a, I don't know, he probably isn't going to be the spokesman for the 16th arrondissement, but he gives us an honest look at that too. So let's hand over the mic to Jay Swanson, but we'll start with some music from Press Maxim. Jay Swanson, how you doing?
5: I'm doing great. How are you doing, Oliver?
4: I'm all right. It's been a while since you've been on this podcast.
5: It has been a while. How long has it been, actually? I don't know. It's probably been since COVID.
4: Goodness me. Time to rectify it.
5: Time to rectify it, indeed.
4: I said Jay Swanson. I said, you live in the 16th arrondissement of Paris. Tell me where to meet. And people in previous episodes have taken me to oyster bars and sitting alongside the canal, these kind of things. Why are we here and where are we and why did you choose it?
5: We are sitting in the cemetery at Passy, which is right next to Trocadero. It basically borders the square at Trocadero. It's beautiful. It's quiet. Nobody really knows that this is even here. So it's a hidden gem, but it's also a nice little metaphor for our conversation today, I'm sure.
4: Tell me explain the metaphor.
5: Well, this is known as the necropolis for the aristocrats in Paris. This is the wealthiest of Napoleon's cemeteries. So back under Napoleon I, he exhumed all the cemeteries in Paris. He closed them down and he forced a movement outward. Not entirely a movement hour. There's still a few with. Well, now they're all in the city limits because the city's expanded, right? And this is the one that became. This is a very wealthy part of town. It is where a lot of aristocrats ended up being buried. It is the only cemetery in Paris with a heated waiting room.
4: Hang on, a heated waiting room? Do you mean for the bodies or for the people visiting?
5: I believe for the people visiting. The bodies, you don't really want to heat.
4: That is one of the weirdest facts about Paris I've ever heard.
5: You're welcome. Actually, please put that on the wall. Weirdest facts. It's the weirdest fact you've heard. It's definitely a weird fact. It has the last emperor of Vietnam buried here. It's got some very interesting characters. But the metaphor being that this is kind of where Parisians go to die.
4: The whole district.
5: Yeah.
4: So what are you doing here? You're a young man. You've been here. Let's get the stats here. How long have you lived in the 16th?
5: I actually got my apartment here in 2012. And then I've been living here nonstop since 2017. So I've had access to the 16th. I've had a very exclusive inside access to the 16th for 14 years now. But I've lived here for almost a decade running.
4: Do you want to be buried in the cemetery?
5: Not this one, please. If you could bury me anywhere, I would love to be buried in Père Lachaise or underneath some random statue in Paris where people had to figure out where I was buried. Those are the two options. Otherwise, I guess you can just throw me in the Seine.
4: But Père Lachaise doesn't even have a heated waiting room.
5: Père Lachaise has more cats, though. That's something you pointed out when we got here. There are no cats walking around.
4: No, I want to paint the scene quickly on this place. Firstly, useless entry information. I've never been here. I didn't really know this existed. I think I found it when I started researching the 16th to come here again. And then when I asked you where you want to meet, you surprised me by saying it was here. But you get off the metro. So I'll paint the picture. You get off the metro. I was on line 6, which I don't think I've ever been on before.
5: Wow, okay.
4: I really don't think so. And come quite clean, nice line, I thought. Is that fair?
5: Yeah, the 6 is also the iconic line that goes above ground and gets you the shot of the Eiffel Tower as you go over the river.
4: Oh, so maybe I have been.
5: You've definitely done it before because it's Barakem, which is the beautiful bridge that was in Inception. And so it's a really...
4: You don't talk about the 15th hour.
5: And so, yeah, then we can debate who owns the bridge. But yeah, then when you get out here at Trocadero, it is true that you succumb to French signage rules, which are terrible. And so it's very hard to know exactly where to go to get into the cemetery. But that's also what kind of keeps it a hidden gem because people
4: get in.
5: They don't know how to get in. We don't even know how to get out. And then everybody goes obviously over to Palais de Chaillot to see the view of the Eiffel Tower, and they forget about this. So even when I lived here, I walked by it dozens of times before I realized what this giant retaining wall was.
4: Big, ugly retaining wall. Yeah, you get out of the metro. Wall. It was cool to get out of the metro because the signs were like, go this way for the Musée de l'Homme, this way for the Trocadero, this way for the Clemenceau Museum, this way for the cemetery. I was like, wow, this is packing a lot, this district. You come out straight into the middle of the wall, the retaining wall for the cemetery. You don't know to go left, right.
5: Yep.
4: Listeners, go left. Yeah. I went right.
5: If you're facing the World War, I think it's a World War One monument.
4: Yep.
5: That's on the square. Yeah, you want to go left and just go hug the wall, and you'll find it. It is beautiful. The sepulchres here are really beautiful. There's some really interesting stuff. It's very well maintained, and it's probably the only cemetery in Paris where you're going to get the Eiffel Tower looming over it all, as if it was a tombstone of its own. So, it's a very beautiful place to come. It's quiet, like I said. I do actually like this cemetery a lot. I haven't been here in a while, so it's very fun to come back for me. That is kind of the thing is like for me, most of what I do both socially and for work and everything else is not in the 16th. So I've explored the whole thing at one point or another, but I don't really spend much time here outside of when I'm sleeping and working at my desk.
4: Fair enough. And we're going to get into how you, your thoughts on the 16th, but two things occurred to me. First, to finish painting that picture, we're sitting on a bench sort of at the far end of the cemetery. We can both see the Eiffel Tower looming over. Yeah. It is pretty impressive. It's a very impressive view.
5: It is very impressive.
4: I think people would love this.
5: I think, yeah, if you want to come.
4: Files.
5: If this is a good one to, I was thinking I should do something about that. Well, I want to do a series on the cemeteries of Paris here soon. And I might be part of the reason why I thought about this when you asked, because it was already on my mind. But if you're a photographer, especially, the perspectives you can get here with all the different foreground elements in these crosses and in these giant tombs with the Eiffel Tower popping up in the trees behind, it's incredible. Yeah.
4: And if you're brand new to Paris and you don't have the sort of geography of it, there is a river between us and the Eiffel Tower. It's quite far away, but it does seem huge. Huh?
5: There are a lot of people that think that I live by the Eiffel Tower. My sister insists to this day that I live at the Eiffel Tower, but I actually live well over a kilometer away from the Eiffel Tower. It's just a very tall building that looks way closer than it is.
4: I love that you're in the kilometers now.
5: I was going to say miles, but your audience, I feel like may... Well, actually, you have a lot of Americans in your audience. I think it's exactly 1 mile away from where I live, but, you know, it's 1.5 kilometers, 1.6.
4: Sounds about right. Yeah. The other thing I wanted to point out is you and I sitting here in the cemetery now, we have... You and I have done a lot of unusual things together.
5: We have done a lot of unusual things together. Once we've crossed the city both north, south to north and east to west, I believe.
4: I was also thinking of the Macron's place.
5: That's true. We went to the Élysée. The first time we both went to Élysée, we just happened to be going on the same day. Yeah.
4: I don't know why we're talking about the Eighth Baron.
5: It's not here yet.
4: Let's get into the 16th. You, this whole series, I've been talking to people who love their districts.
5: Yes.
4: And when I was in the 18th, Satania Dacres was like, you would have to drag me kicking and screaming out of this district.
5: Yeah.
4: You don't seem to care for the 16th very much.
5: I've been pretty open in public about that, yeah.
4: But I thought that was kind of interesting because this isn't... This series I'm doing, it's not about telling people where to go. I mean, yeah, we're going to chuck in some places that people should see or avoid, but I'm also interested in the life of a person here. And what is it that you don't find so appealing about
5: it? I think that we can start with what is nice about it because it is well-loved by a lot of the people that live here. I think that is where we're going to end up wandering into as well, because a lot of it comes down to the culture of the area. But
4: maybe we should start with what it is. What is this district? It's huge.
5: Yeah, the 16th is massive. So it shares the Étoile or the Arc de Triomphe with the 17th and the 8th. So there's an axis that splits there. It owns a huge portion of what is referred to as the Golden Triangle. So Billionaires Row kind of a thing where there's a lot of property that's been purchased by like different governments and different very wealthy people. The 8th is famously the least populated or least densely populated neighborhood in the city or arrondissement in the city as a result. If we're going all the way back to arrondissement, right, that is a municipal district. And the 16th is on the far west side of the city. It technically encapsulates the Bois de Boulogne, one of the two major parks that are outside the walls or the peripherique of Paris. And it is home to a ton of embassies. A lot of doctors' offices are out here. It is a mixture of old and new money. It depends on who we're talking to. I think a lot of the culture that affects it and that makes it feel a little bit harder to live in sometimes is the new money side of it, but it does have a lot of old money here, and it was constructed. There's a lot of like post-Osmanian construction that resembles the Osmanian style, so it really still feels like an extension of that, but there is some modern, like we can see behind us bordering this this cemetery, there is a lot of construction from the 1960s as well that stands out quite like a sore thumb. So it's got big broad boulevards, lots of museums. It is people say it's clean, but it also probably still suffers the most from the dog poop epidemics that have struck Paris.
4: I thought that it kind of died out. That
5: yeah, so and it is better than it used to be. It's way better than it used to be. But if you talk to some of the woman that runs the flower shop over here, as soon as they piétonized or they pedestrianized the street next to them, the dog poop epidemic for them exploded. So it just kind of depends on where you are in the area, but it is much better than it used to be. So back in the day when I was a tour guide, we would joke when we were talking about the different neighborhoods, and we would talk about how like as soon as you tell people what arrondissement you're from in Paris, people judge you immediately. And I would joke that people assume that I must be a little old lady with a small dog, because that's what people think of when they think of the 16th. Gives you a little bit of a nutshell of what it is. It does have some nice markets, and so the best rotisserie chicken in the city, I think, is over here. But
4: where? Just in general,
5: on Bellefeuille, there are two different butchers that are like right next to each other. They both do rotisserie chicken, and they're always competing with each other. And genuinely, I've gone to other butchers in this neighborhood for their rotisserie chickens that are bigger, that are whatever. Like they're never as good. So it has that going for it. But the 16th, then yeah, it's...
4: The chicken is the one thing.
5: Oh my God, I love the chicken here. I have another friend who lives in the neighborhood, and that's what we always bring to a party because that's all we have. But we're on a hill as well, so people forget that among the hills, I think there are like, what, 5 hills in Paris. This is probably the one the fewest people are aware exists until they try to ride their bike up here. And then, like, we watched the Tour de France this week. That's up part of that hill up to up to Étoile, which is what makes it so dangerous for them when they're coming back down on the cobblestones. And similarly, we're on a part of that hill over here overlooking the Seine.
4: But so you're saying good things. What's well, not really. You're saying a mix. But what are the things that frustrate you As a man in Paris.
5: As a man in Paris.
4: I was gonna say young man. I don't know if we're young. Are we still young? I think I said young man earlier.
5: It's a relative term. I think we're in that weird place where to the youths we're old and to the old we're youths. So like there's...
4: I talked to a 12-year-old the other day.
5: Yeah.
4: And she said, she goes, I like old music. And I was like, oh yeah, like what? She goes, stuff from 2 or 3 years ago.
5: And I was like, yeah. Oh, so you're really into Pharrell. Cool. I guess that's not 2 or 3 years back, but still.
4: I think she said Sabrina Carpenter. And I was like, yeah, that's what
5: that
4: I...
5: old stuff. That's the, we're getting back into the oldies right there. I think, well, it's hard. So I think honestly, from like a spiritual standpoint, one of the hardest things is to be somebody who's really working to scrap a life together. When I moved here, I was on the verge of going bankrupt. My whole life was crumbling and I just got very lucky to get the visa I got. And I was doubly lucky that I had secured this apartment. For those that are curious, I got a free apartment in Paris because I volunteered on a hospital ship in West Africa for 4 years. And one of the doctors I was working with, his mom has an apartment here. She took pity on me when I was in Paris and couldn't find a place to live. I was literally sleeping on some guy's floor. He would kick me out overnight sometimes. So I was like borderline homeless and had no money and didn't know what to do. She took pity on me and let me use her maid's chamber, which she'd never let anyone use. It had sat empty for 25 years. She had to get the electricity up to code before she let me in. And then it was a very temporary thing at the time, but then by the end of it, she was very happy to have me around. She's turning 90 this year, and she was just like, it's yours until I die. Like, I'm very happy for you to be here. And she meant it. And so when I came back on the verge of bankruptcy with nothing in my name, heavily over leveraged, just kind of failing on every front, I moved into this space and at least had a place to land. And so that's how I ended up in the 16th. What I don't know if I was fully aware of then, and what I'm very aware of now, is that living in the wealthiest, if not one of, if not the wealthiest neighborhoods in the country, as somebody who has nothing to their name, does some psychological damage over time, because every time you step outside your door, you are surrounded by people who have not wanted for money their entire lives. And so the culture is inherently different when on Sundays they're bringing out million-dollar cars to just rev down the street. And, you know, just the attitude is different. The approach to life is different. So much different. So it's that, I don't think I realized that's why culturally I never felt like I fit in this neighborhood. And now I'm very aware of that. And it can be frustrating, especially in this era where we see the gap between those who have and those who have less or have not growing exponentially. I think I live in a material reminder of that every year. Le Monde released a heat map of like wealth in the country this year, and you can see my street on that map. Like, I live on the side of the street that's slightly less wealthy than the one that's about to burn through the page. And so I think that's kind of at the root of it. Like, that's kind of at the root of why I struggled to be here. And there are a lot of other reasons that then trickle down from that, but I think that's the kind of the root of it.
4: And what would you say to people who go, just move to the 11th then?
5: I'm going to, is the plan. I mean, I want to move east for sure. I spend all my time over there. My friends are over there. So much of my work is over there.
4: I feel 11th would suit you.
5: Yeah, the 11th would be good.
4: 10th?
5: 10th is what I've said in my videos. It would be ideal because I would love to be anywhere from like Faubourg Saint-Denis over to like Saint-Ambroise. I think it's like, I refer to it as the golden croissant, the 9th, 10th, and the 11th, right? Like, if you can find yourself, and it kind of looks like a croissant when you highlight it on a map, very loosely if you use your imagination and squint, but even up to Jourdain in the 19th, over into the 20th a little bit, like that Belleville area is like,
4: it's cool, it's changed an awful lot.
5: It's amazing and it's diverse and it's got so much great food. And
4: hang on, back to this district, stop sneaking out
5: of here. Asked,
4: so no, I know
5: to answer your question, a lot of it has been financial, and a lot of it has been that I have had quite the road, and a lot of it comes down to self-worth. So what I've really come to recognize now is that I've always been more willing to put money into my business, to paying other people, to trying to grow what I'm doing. And I've never valued myself. I've always paid everyone else first, and I've never paid myself. So there's never been money left over to move. And I've always used the free rent. I mean, it's hard to leave free rent. You tell people you have a free place in Paris, and they either want to like ask you how you did it or immediately like throw you in front of a bus. Like, it's a very rare thing. So to walk away from that, I think, is also like a very serious thing. So I've always taken the money that I could be spending on rent, and I've invested that into everything that I do for work now.
4: Well, it's not easy, as I can attest, to do this kind of this line of work.
5: This line of work, yeah, it can be very feast or famine. It can also, it's just you. I think we're getting to a place where I'm close to being stable, right? And I do think that a lot of it comes down to now being like, okay, the next goals have to be paying myself more and moving out of this neighborhood. Absolutely. It'll be good for my social life, my mental health, my daily life. My commute time, I spend at least an hour commuting every day.
4: That's a good point about this district, because when I came here, I live fairly central in the 12th. Yeah. But it was quite a way to come. And I text you, I was like, it feels like I'm on holiday. Not just because there's tourists everywhere, but because even, this can sound weird, but when I was setting to come out here, I realized how weird this sounds, but I was like, I've got to check that I've got everything in my pockets because I'm going way out there now.
5: Yeah,
4: isn't really...
5: No, but that's the Parisian attitude about it. And I do think that people that don't live here don't understand that, like, the 16th is effectively... This is going to get me in trouble, but the 16th is effectively more of a suburb than a part of central Paris. And both in the mentality and in the distance, because even though we have, like, line 9, line 2, line 6 to get us out of here, and line 1 goes through... Well, line 1 borders it, at least. You know, like, you are a minimum 30 minutes away from anything central. And I tell my therapist, she's not far from Saint-Lazare. I joke, but I'm not joking, that, like, if I can move east, she's the farthest west I will ever go, unless I'm being paid. Because I do get genuinely frustrated crossing the 8th on my bike, between the cobblestones and the attitude, the way that there's a lot of things that happen between here and there, right? And so the 16th, I have found a lot of what opened the 16th to me more than anything was getting a dog. Then I started finding very nice people. That and Noir moved in. So we started getting some coffee shop culture. And so I did find some people who were into specialty coffee early. Now that's changed. Like, specialty coffee is kind of like the hip thing to do, I guess. So the spirit of it's definitely changed over here. But I found some lovely people through that and through my dog. And it helped for sure.
4: Because interesting. I wonder if, do you find other people who are similar to you that you can, let's say, grumble with about all these rich people?
5: Yeah.
4: Or do you really feel alone in that?
5: No, there are people here that... I think the people that work here very much understand it.
4: Yeah, but I mean, are there people who also manage to find a cheaper place, or are they just not here? Do you feel isolated because of that?
5: Yeah.
4: You haven't got another, I don't know, foreigner around the corner who's like, man, I hate this place, it's so expensive.
5: One, yeah, and they moved, unfortunately. There was a couple that were living here for a while. Some of my favorite people that I met through the coffee shop, they just happened to be there. And they're doing well for themselves, but they worked for it, right? And their perspective, the places that they lived and everything else, is very similar. And they saw it. And we had moments. There's stuff like the common, like the coffee shop that I met them at, which can remain nameless for to protect the innocent. Although the people that used to work there aren't there anymore. They struggled a lot with it because out of all the places they could work in Paris, it was notoriously the hardest for customer service because of like the sense of entitlement, to the point that like that friend, an American, who's married to an Argentinian, I was meeting her for coffee once, and she claimed the bench right by the door and was sitting there waiting for me. And this woman came in on her phone, threw her jacket on my friend without getting off her phone, and walked over to order her drink, and then came back and was more or less offended that my friend had somehow stolen the space underneath her jacket. And that's an extreme, but those are the kinds of things that do happen here, I feel like, much more frequently. And I do feel like as soon as I get to the 18th or to the 11th or to the 12th or any of those places, I get out of the metro, I get off my bike, and I feel like I can breathe in a way that I don't feel as comfortable here, because the attitude changes completely. And there are kind people here, there are lovely people here, but there are also people here that, like, I can tell you a lot of stories, like the jacket incident, that there's a pattern here that makes it feel much less welcoming.
4: Let's, I want to talk about your new book as well, but let's finish with something on the 16th.
5: Sure.
4: Which is, let's say you got a friend coming from abroad.
5: You got a friend in me.
4: They want to see things on the 16th for some reason. They're stuck.
5: Sure.
4: They're stuck here. They're not allowed to leave the borders.
5: Oh, okay, yeah.
4: And you're like, here's some things to do.
5: Yeah.
4: Just reel them off.
5: Yeah, absolutely. Well, where we're starting is great. And this, I would classify this for visitors much more highly. You have, just like you were saying here at Chaillot, you have multiple museums. The Architecture Museum is one of my favorites, partially because it's like a tour of France without leaving the city. You get to see the facades of so many Gothic cathedrals and all these other things, but it also has amazing photos of the Eiffel Tower through its very tall windows. Mm-hmm. So if you're a photographer, phenomenal. It has the Modern Art Museum just down the hill.
4: Oh, yeah.
5: Palais de Tokyo is here. I love that museum. I'm not as big of a fan of the, is it the Gallerina? I always forget how to say the name of the fashion museum across the street. That structure is gorgeous. depending on what is on offer, like if it interests you, it might be good. It's a very small space inside, but the cafe they have next to it, also phenomenal spot to sit, have a drink, and look at the Eiffel Tower over a beautiful green lawn. Yeah. That is gorgeous. If you go to Relag, and there's the Monet collection is right
4: is
5: next
4: to it. Is that how they say it?
5: Relag? I think it's Relag. Yeah, I think so.
4: Is it a Scottish word? I always see that.
5: I think it's, if I recall, it's another Napoleonic battle location.
4: It's like R-A-N-E-L-A-G-H or something.
5: Should have looked this one up before we started talking.
4: I go deep, man. Yeah,
5: he goes deep with the hard-hitting questions. The park out there is actually really nice. It's a great place to stroll. If you have a dog, it's a great spot to illegally play with your dog.
4: What about the Bois de Boulogne?
5: Bois de Boulogne, I would say, is nice around the lakes. And if you have kids and you want to go for like the summer carnival, or festival or whatever you want to call it with the rides and all that stuff, then it's really nice. I wouldn't really go too far into it. It's infamous for the prostitution and drug use. Do not let your dog run off leash too far into the woods because they will discover piles of things you do not want them consuming. And if you're a woman, definitely be careful. I have friends who've run through that park and been harassed by the guys that are hanging out in the woods. So I don't want to fearmonger, but the Bois de Boulogne is kind of sketchy.
4: Yeah,
5: so
4: get to the lake.
5: If you get to the lake, you're fine. And the lakes are very, very nice. They do have some boats you can take out.
4: Not to mention the Louis Vuitton thing.
5: And the Louis Vuitton foundation is out there. It is, honestly, it's grown on me a lot. I didn't really like the building initially, but it's beautiful. And the Jardin d'Acclimatation is way better than what I just described as far as the carnival. So there's an actual amusement park out there that is really nice.
4: So high on my list. This.
5: It's really nice. I went out there to make, because I was making a video on what to do in Paris with kids. I'd never been out there before because obviously not my thing and I don't have kids, but I was really impressed. It's beautiful. It feels old world. I would definitely go there with kids if you have kids. So that's a huge one. There's also like the racing at the Hippodrome right there. There's horse racing out here if you want to go see that. That's really fun.
4: I need a pretty good picture of this
5: district. Yeah, it's a great place to visit. And there are fun things to do, and I think especially for families. And I do think that's a big part of the appeal. When I say it's more like a suburb, I think for people that want quiet, they want space, they do want some distance. Like me, even if they like going out, they're willing to travel a little bit to go home at night and have something a little quieter. You're not guaranteed quiet depending on where you are. Like if you're near Trocadero, there are still protests. There's still some loud stuff that happens. But it does have that. And so for me personally, it's not my thing. I think for a lot of people, it is a great place to live. So when I'm negative about it, a lot of that comes from me just being frustrated with my own life situation. But I do think that, you know, like I was saying, it's also a difference between being surrounded by, like if you go to the 11th, you're surrounded by people who are really trying to create something new. There's small boutiques, there are artisans, there are people that are really trying to create something. And when you walk around here, you're in Passy, you're on Victor Hugo, it's big box retail. It's like luxury brands. It's big stuff that like has no heart in it.
4: People might not realize this. People say it all the time, how there's loads of different villages here.
5: Yeah.
4: But it's so true.
5: It's very true.
4: And I often, when I get out in a different district, I'll say to my wife, I'll be like, do you see all the people here are different? Just in my district. Yeah. My district, the 12th, families and young kids and people, I don't know.
5: It's lovely, yeah.
4: Yeah. And then you get to even the Marais or something.
5: Yeah.
4: Third district, it's like it's different.
5: Night and day. But then also the third has changed so much. Like
4: we're doing it again.
5: Yeah, sorry, I can talk about Paris all day. I love this city so much. And what I said before we started recording that I feel like is important to say here as well is that and I've said this before and I'll say it a million times. No matter where I live, as long as I'm in Paris, I'm happy. So even though I'm in the 16th and it's not ideal, I am so lucky to be here. This is the only place in the world I want to be. I love this city to death. Including the 8th and the 16th, I just might want to spend less time in them. But otherwise, no, I'm very, very happy. I'm intramuros, so I can't. What could I complain about? You know.
4: You just summed up your sort of outlook on Paris and life, which I assume is something that's included in your new book as well.
5: It is.
4: Desert of the New.
5: Yes.
4: Can you tell me what this book is about before you hand it over to me?
5: Yeah, absolutely.
4: Because I bought a copy.
5: And I'm giving you this one, even if the other one's on the way.
4: Is that true?
5: I don't know. I texted. Yeah, I'll give it to you. I texted Emily, though, just to be sure. I wanted to, like, are we missing a book? Emily's my assistant for outside.
4: She might be listening.
5: I hope she's listening. I love Emily.
4: She might be in the cemetery.
5: She might be in here like waiting to jump us. She is a life changer. But Desert of the New is a follow-up to my first memoir, which was called Sea of the Unknown. So I kind of carried the same metaphor forward, but this one has much less of the strong metaphor that was in the first one. This one is more, a little bit more direct, and it's a lot about setting up a life in France. So the first one is like making it to France. I've always wanted to live here. And then that was focused in on Paris. Once I finally made it to Paris, I was like, oh no, this is where I always wanted. This is where I wanted to be. And I felt at home. So the first book was written and published in COVID. Like, it was written before COVID, but then published like as lockdown happened, basically. And in rereading it, just a year and a half ago or so, I'd never reread it. And I read it again. And the first thing I thought was like, wow, I was actually really proud of it. I was like, this is a good book. But the second thing was like, there's some huge holes here. The main one being like, I had not started going to therapy yet. And I had yet to start really facing the things I was running from. And I think a lot of people that move abroad, whether or not they're aware of it, are running from something, even if they think they're running to something. And it's not until you stop running that whatever's behind you catches up. And so much of this book is about that, but it's also a book about what it's like to live here, what it's like to be a creator here. There are vignettes in here about the apartment at the end of the hall. In the building that I live, there's an apartment at the end of the hall that has the most harrowing stories attached to it. And it's a fun arc that actually follows with my experience here very closely. So it's a little bit of a peek inside what does it actually look like to live here in Paris, to build a business, to build a community, and to build a better sense of self in the midst of all of that.
4: And where can people get it?
5: You can grab it anywhere books are sold. We'll be making sure the paperbacks are available for order on Amazon and everywhere here soon. We have a few copies left. You can order directly from my website, jswanson.me. That's jswanson.me. And it will probably ask you are you sure you wanted to go there? And the answer is yes. Or you can just Google it.
4: We'll put links in the show notes.
5: Links in the show notes would be great. Yeah, it's been really fun, and we launched it in June at Point Ephemere, which you were saying you did an event there way back in the day. We had a good like 150, 200 people show up, and despite the heat, which was really fun. And I'm really proud of it because I think ultimately it was the book I needed. I sat down to write it. It was very much the book I needed to process things like my mom dying a year ago and a bunch of other stuff. But it much more than just that. But then when we refined it, and Richard Bilkey, who edited it, really made it into something very, I think, more readable for people. I think it's an important book for a handful of people out there who have gone through something similar. So that, to me, as long as those five people find the book, then it has done its job.
4: Awesome, man. I'm excited to read it. And thank you for walking me through not just this district, but this cemetery as well.
5: Absolutely. Yeah, I would say if you are looking for a hidden gem in Paris, you like cemeteries, you like quiet green spaces, and you like epic views of the Eiffel Tower, do not skip Passy Cemetery.
4: Voila. Merci, Jay Swanson, and I'll see you next time.
5: See you in like, what, 5 years?
4: No, sooner than that.
5: All right, we'll up our cadence.
4: So again, music was by Press Max, and that was his take on Douce France, which kind of fits nicely, just like the cemetery fit quite nicely. Again, Jay's book, Desert of the New. Check it out, and check him out. He talks about everything in Paris and beyond on his YouTube channel. As for me, I mean, I have a YouTube channel too. I don't talk about it very much, but you can check that out. There's some videos over there that are worth seeking out. But if you want to get more out of the Eiffel Tower, why not become a Patreon member, become a Substack member, book a walking tour, or just listen to more episodes? Next week will be the 15th arrondissement with a Venezuelan/American/Italian influencer/content creator, a lot of slashes going on, talking about her district, the 15th. It'll be Gabriella Hafner, if you want to get a head start. And that was also recorded on location in the 15th arrondissement. So more from me next week. Thanks for listening, and have a lovely week wherever you are.

0: Megan Park was one of the breakout stars of the young adult series The Secret Life of the American Teenager. Now she's a filmmaker and a creator of one of the most anticipated YA series of the summer. 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
1: 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And yet it does feel quite open and welcoming.
0: Cette église est probablement plus intéressante si on essaye de se mettre quelque part pour la lire en diagonale. 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
1: 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Saint-Eustache was built during the Renaissance, and yet the map of the church, le plan de l'église, is clearly Gothic.
0: Et si vous regardez bien, vous voyez que ce n'est pas une église gothique du tout. 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
1: 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There's also too much light here. Medieval churches are much darker, moins lumineux.
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1: 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Pilgrims would stop here on their way to Montmartre. And it was only in the 15th century that King François Ier decided to build a much larger church.
2: Et en fait, c'est quoi la différence entre une église et une cathédrale?
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1: 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The priest would hold masses early in the morning so that merchants could go to church on their way to work.
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1: Saint-Eustache has stayed rooted in the local community. Every evening, local volunteers, des bénévoles, hold a soup kitchen and hand out some 300 meals to the homeless.
2: Ben, merci beaucoup.
0: Merci à vous d'être venu.
3: Au revoir.
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2: Au revoir.
0: Vous savez où nous sommes, vous pouvez toujours revenir.
1: I've heard they've got one of the largest pipe organs in France. Let's go and have a look.
4: Bonjour.
2: Bonjour.
1: We're with Stéphane Ezod. He's the cantor, le chantre, and leads the singing inside the church.
4: Chantre, c'est une personne qui va chanter donc au cours des offices, des messes, mais aussi d'autres cérémonies religieuses, les enterrements, les mariages.
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3: Monsieur Ezod, il paraît que vous avez le plus grand orgue de France ici.
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1: And here's one of the largest pipe organs in France. It has 8000 tubes, tuyaux.
4: Et il y a donc 102 jeux. 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
0: Et la grande particularité à Saint-Eustache, c'est que vous avez donc deux consoles. 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
1: This organ is special. It has not one, but two key desks. Des consoles, one below the pipes and another in the middle of the church, so that the listeners can see the organist play.
0: En 1855, vous savez que Berlioz a créé beaucoup de ses œuvres ici à Saint-Eustache. 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
1: It's here that the French composer Berlioz wrote many of his works.
2: Bonjour, Monsieur Robiche.
3: Bonjour.
1: Here's Louis Robiche, le régisseur, the music manager.
4: Le dernier claque la porte, c'est super important.
1: He's taking us up inside the organ.
4: Sur la marche.
2: Ah, c'est vraiment beau.
1: It's so high up here. We can see all the way down into the nave, la nef.
2: On voit ici flûte, voilà. 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
1: Non-religious bands are also welcome here. Saint-Eustache is well known for its jazz, folk and even rock concerts. Patti Smith and the French singer Laurent Voulzy have performed here.
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1: The bands aren't required to be religious, but they do have to respect the church and have a certain interest in spirituality.
3: C'était une très grande joie de vous accueillir à Saint-Eustache autour de thèmes qui vous sont chers.
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0: 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Imagine if that's how you felt about your job and that this guy was your boss.
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1: Just playing games. Have a good day,
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Let's get the party started. See you at the bar, you was hardly talking. That's when I knew that your heart was scarring. Friends to lovers need a part to star in. Like, wait, babe, let me

I'm Garby Bailey, in for Tom Power. Welcome to Q. Young Hearts Run Free is just one of those songs. It's an earworm from 1976 that still stands up as a feminist anthem today. Candy Staton is a plaintive voice behind the song. The lyrics are from Candy's personal story of overcoming domestic violence. At 86, Candy is taking another victory lap with her latest gospel album, Candy's Here to Tell All. Plus, Samar Hijazi didn't know a lot about the Met Gala when she was asked to exhibit her work at the Costume Institute. Her striking work isn't about celebrities or paparazzi. It's about you, the viewer. She's here to tell us all about it. That's all coming up on Q.

0: Paris with the latest news.
1: Nearly 70% of France is subject to water use restrictions as drought conditions worsen amid successive heat waves. A series of heat waves over the past 3 months, compounded by drought, have broken temperature records, caused thousands of excess deaths, and fueled massive wildfires. In areas subject to the highest alert, water is reserved for priority uses such as healthcare, civil protection, drinking water, and sanitation. Under lower alert levels, restrictions apply to activities such as watering gardens and green spaces, filling swimming pools, washing cars, and irrigating crops. And France's official auditor, the Cour des Comptes, says that air traffic control in France should move towards a privatised model, given that attempts to reform the present system are failing. In a report to the Minister of Transport, the court said air traffic controller's status as civil servants does not make sense. It added that France's air traffic control system was starved of the investment and flexibility that was needed to improve it. WRP News, I'm Paul McNally.
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4: 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I'm Garby Bailey, sitting in for Tom Power. When Candy Staton was a little girl in Hanceville, Alabama, she and her older sister Maggie would sing late into the night, and their harmonies would keep the whole house awake. 7 decades later, that little girl is 86 years old, and that unstoppable voice belongs to an enduring icon. Sometimes

At the height of disco, Candy Staten kept fans dancing with big hits like You've Got the Love and Young Hearts Run Free. She shared the stage with Elvis Presley. She toured with Aretha Franklin and left her mark on gospel. She left her mark on soul and on pop music. She survived domestic abuse. She survived breast cancer and decades of being overlooked. And Candy Staten is still singing. Her latest album is called Back to My Roots, and it's a return to the gospel music that inspired her to stay up all night singing as a little girl. It was nominated for a Grammy earlier this year. I was thrilled to get the chance to talk to Candy about her remarkable life and career. Here's my conversation with Candy Staten. This new album marks a return to gospel for you. The music that you grew up with in Hanceville, Alabama. I want to go back into your biography a little bit. 12 years old, you and your sister Maggie, you get discovered by a preacher and you form a group called Jewel Gospel Trio.

0: touring with Sam Cooke and Aretha Franklin and Mahalia Jackson. What was it like for you that young to be in a room with those legends? Can you take me back there? What did that feel like?
1: That was a desire that I had when I first listened to that type of music. My father was an alcoholic, and he was also a gambler. And we had nothing. We had nothing. So one day he brought home an old radio with a big battery, like the batteries that are in a car. And he put the radio to the battery, and it was very staticky, but we could hear the local gospel stations and the local blues stations and the local country stations. And so my sister and I would put our ears as close. Well, you know, when the battery was getting low, we put our ears down to the radio, try to hear it. And we'd hear B.B. King, and we would hear Albert King. We would hear Johnny Taylor. We would hear Sam Cooke. We would hear Aretha Franklin singing Amazing Grace. We would hear all the gospel. Oh, it was just, it was amazing. And we wanted to sing. We just wanted to sing. This is like that gift just fell in us. And we just wanted to sing. And we would be in the bed at night, and we would be harmonizing. We learned how to harmonize through listening to that old static radio. And my mother would come in there with the switch. She would pull the covers back. If you sing another song, I'm going to spank you. Nobody can sing in this house. Nobody can sleep in this house when you sing it. So we would shut up, and we was like, Uber, but our feet would be, you know, we would hear it in our heads.
0: Yeah, yeah.
1: We'd still be patting our feet to what we hear in our heads. And it was just a gift.
0: Yeah.
1: From God.
0: Then, Candy, you get to sing in the same rooms with these people that you were listening to. That must have been something so special for you.
1: Yes. My mom finally left my father, and she slipped us away from him. And on the Greyhound bus, my oldest brother had married a woman in Cleveland, Ohio. And he said, Mama, we're going to bring you back here so you can stay with us, because I know we had nothing. Girl, we had nothing. We had nothing. We didn't even go to school. And my brother Sam, he knew what we were going through, so he sent for us. When we got to Cleveland, my sister-in-law, Ethel, she said, I'm going to take y'all to my church. I'm going to take y'all to my church and let Bishop Jewel hear you. And so she took us to the church. She dressed us up. We didn't have much, but we went to the Goodwill and got some stuff and dressed us up. And we went to church. It was like on a Tuesday night where they had contests going on. And so the MC, she whispered in the MC, she said, I got two little girls. I want y'all to hear sing. And they said, where are they? They said, them little girls? I said, yeah, them little girls, they can sing. And so she said, well, I got a surprise for you guys tonight. So they called us up, and we started singing them old root songs that we used to sing in our church, old clapping songs, you know.

0: started to play with us. Girl, you ever seen a disco floor?
1: Yes, yes.
0: Okay, this is how that church, everybody got up out of their seats and started dancing in front of the pulpit. My God. So Bishop Jewell said, tell their mother, do not leave. I want to talk to her.
1: Mm-hmm.
0: And this is how we got to the school in Nashville to go to parochial school. And we started a group called the Jewel Gospel Trio, which we added her niece, the 9-year-old. She could sing too. And Naomi, Maggie, and me. And we had the Jewel Trio. We did 8 records.

0: So we got on the road, we got in the air, and back in those days, segregation was horrible. We right. would go through South Mississippi and stuff. That's how we became such good friends with all of the people, because we all had to go in caravans. We could not go alone because it was dangerous going through Mississippi and North Carolina, South Carolina, Alabama, and all those places. So we would sit under the old oak tree and we would sleep. You know, we didn't have hotels back in the day. That was in the 50s.
1: Huh, that was not easy.
0: It wasn't easy for three little girls.
1: Yeah, of course.
0: Three little girls, it was just like years, eons before our time. Yeah. You know, we were with all these grown people, and grown people were not like grown people today. They didn't take advantage of you.
1: Yeah, right.
0: They were more like moms, dads, aunts, and uncles.
1: Taking care of you.
0: Taking care of us.
1: Yeah.
0: And I remember Sam and I used to sit out. It'd be in the morning, we'd go by the grocery store and we'd pick up some pork and beans and crackers and knee-high drinks, and that would be breakfast. We had safe houses, but we had to get there.
1: Yeah.
0: We'd sit there in those safe houses and we ate together, we lived together, highway QCs, Sam Cooking, Lou Rawls and Soul Stairs and Staple Singers. I mean, we just had it.
1: All of you.
0: Man.
1: Incredible.
0: And we were kids.
1: Incredible.
0: The Nightingales, my God, we knew them all before they crossed over.
1: I'm Garvey Bailey. You're listening to Q. You're listening to my conversation with soul and disco and gospel legend Candy Staton. We're talking about her early years touring the U.S. during the Jim Crow era. She was on the road with singers like Sam Cooke and Aretha Franklin. But unlike them, Candy and her sister weren't getting paid. She tells me about the moment she realized what was happening and why she decided she had to get tough. Heads up, we'll also be talking about domestic violence, so please do take care.
0: I give that credit to Purvis Staples of the Staple Singers and Mavis and Cleo. We were at the Apollo Theater. And Purvis and I were sitting there with all the rest of the Staple Singers. They were more of our age, so we hung out with them more. And Mavis said, well, we just got to go down. Daddy, Pop's getting ready to pay us.
1: Mm.
0: And I was like, this is our payday. I said,
1: payday?
0: Y'all get paid?
1: Oh, my goodness.
0: He says, yes, don't y'all? I says, no, we don't get nothing. He said, you joking. I was about 16, 17 at that time. He said, God, that's horrible. And that's when our eyes came open.
1: Yeah, that's right. And it was time for something new.
0: It was time.
1: Yes.
0: It was time then. So I started talking to different ones about, why don't we get paid? The Staple Singers get paid and Highway QCs get paid and Ballin' Boys get paid. Why don't we get paid? You're getting paid. But your money's going to the school for children that don't have any money to go to school. You're helping young people to with their education. I said, I didn't volunteer for this.
1: That's right. Nobody asked me.
0: Huh. Nobody asked me to do this.
1: Hmm.
0: And we didn't know any better. So we were from Alabama, we didn't know anything about the music business and industry. We knew nothing. So a lot of people took advantage of us.
1: Wow.
0: Even after I got into the secular industry, they took advantage of us too.
1: I want to talk to you about the 60s. By that time, you have four kids. You're raising four kids. And yet you were also singing in clubs. You were the first lady of Southern Soul. I want to just play a little example of that real quick.
2: You may think I'm silly to love a man twice my age.

0: What an unmistakable voice. This is Q. I'm Garvia Bailey, and that is my guest today, Candy Staton, with her first single, I'd Rather Be an Old Man's Sweetheart Than a Young Man's Fool. Candy, that song came out in 1969, but in the years leading up to that, you were touring, as you said, in the United States, performing in the Chitlin' Circuit. You said that that Chitlin' Circuit, it made you tough. Can you tell me why you needed to be tough? Like, what kind of toughness are we talking about?
1: We're talking about real tough.
0: Yeah, tell me.
1: I had to buy a gun.
0: What?
1: I bought a gun. Tyrone Davis and Johnny Taylor told me to go buy me a gun, and I did. We did 2 shows a night, 10 and 12. Mm. And if you didn't get paid after that 10 o'clock show, you may not find the promoter.
0: Right.
1: Some of them would. Some of them wouldn't.
0: Hmm.
1: They would like wait till after the second crowd comes in and then I'll pay you. But after the second crowd came in, he was gone.
0: Right.
1: We used to have to look all over the city trying to find him.
0: Hmm.
1: But I would go back there. Picture this. 100, that was maybe 105 pounds. Wearing a size 2. With a .32 caliber in my purse.
0: Practically weighed the same size as you.
1: I'm bad as my dear. I had my gun everywhere I went.
0: Oh, my goodness.
1: I lay my gun on that. Bro, you going to pay me. And you know what? I used to cuss like Millie Jackson.
0: Wow.
1: And that's how bad you had to be.
0: Right.
1: You had to try to scare them to give you your money. Because I had like 5 dudes out there I had to pay, and they'd be looking for their money.
0: That's right. You had to wear a lot of hats.
1: I had to wear a lot of hats.
0: Yeah.
1: Keep the music right, not let them get drunk, you know, so we could have a good show. But anyway, it was rough.
0: I want to get to the 70s with you because you made this leap from gospel to soul to disco. And you did it with a song that was so very personal to you. I just want to hear a little bit of that one.

0: Candy Satan, that's you singing Young Hearts Run Free, written by David Crawford. Now, that song, it has so much joy in it, but you said it reminds you of a very painful relationship in your life. So can you tell me what comes to mind when you think about your own life and how, and the story that that song kind of helped to tell?
1: David Crawford and I had been friends for years, many years. He played the piano for the Caravans, and I had been telling David about my relationship with this guy that he was a promoter, but he was actually a pimp. He was pimping my boys and taking all my money and stuff. And he put fear in me that I would never leave him. He would say he was going to kill my kids and he was going to kill my little boy. At that time, my baby son from Clarence Carter. Clarence and I had a son, Junior. And Junior was like 4 years old. And he was talking about killing all of us if I ever mentioned the word divorce. So I'm thinking, how in the world am I going to ever get rid of you? I don't know how to get rid of you. I'm usually, you know, that's one of my things. I'm a leaving queen.
0: Yeah. Sure.
1: I'm supposed to know how to get rid of people. So, yeah. But he was a complicated one. So I'm like, oh my God, I'm going to get rid of you. But I was telling David the story, you know, I would cry on his shoulder and dump on him about it all the time. And little did I know he was writing my story. So I looked up on the music stand and there it was. And he said, you think you can do it? I said, I think I can. Not knowing I was going to sing my life story in 3 minutes. I got in there. God knows I'm telling the truth. And I started singing it. Dun, dun, dun, dun. I knew exactly where to come in.

0: every line, every line. I didn't miss a line because I was singing me. And that's why a lot of people can't sing that song, because it's not them. It's not their story. And that's why it made such a big hit, because it was from the heart. And I sung it all the way through once.
1: One take.
0: David touched the speak button and he said, "You come in, I got what I want."
1: Oh, and that was
0: it. I said, no. I said, "I was just practicing." "No, you weren't." He said, "You weren't practicing." And I went up in there and I heard that song. I said, "That's a hit record."
1: Mm-hmm. Mm-hmm.
0: He said, "Yeah, I know. God already told me. It's going to last forever."
1: Yeah. It is an anthem of empowerment that is just not, it's not going anywhere. It's not going anywhere.
0: Every generation picks it up.
1: It picks it up. And I think, Candy, that it has so much to do with you surviving so much. You know, even thinking about it now, the hard times that you went through, domestic abuse, there was substance use that was hard for you as well. And then most recently, breast cancer. Do you still feel the joy and the triumph of that song when you sing it?
0: Yeah.
1: Yeah.
0: Every time. I relive my life every time I sing it. Every time. I can't get enough of it.
1: Yes, you and me both.
0: Because now it helps me.
1: Yeah.
0: I got the babies. I got five of them. But I don't have my man. I don't have these men that had these kids by. But I'm, you know what? I'm living my best life.
1: That's right. You look like you are.
0: I am living my best life.
1: Yep.
0: I am so blessed to be here.
1: I'm Garby Bailey. You're listening to Q. We're talking to soul and disco queen Candy Staton. Her road to success wasn't easy, but there have been triumphs, like inspiring generations of women. One of the biggest twists in her story involves this song.

0: You've Got the Love, Candy recorded the original in 1986. Now, decades later, British DJs remixed it, giving it a whole new life on the dance floor. In 2004, it was featured in the series finale of Sex and the City and covered by Florence and the Machine and countless others. I asked Candy what it felt like when she learned that song was a hit all over again.
1: I just love it every time. Florence and the Machine did it. So many people have done that song. And it's just an uplifting song. It's something to keep you focused, you know. The word of God says, I know the plans I have for you, plans to give you a future and a hope. And that's what that song does.
0: Yeah.
1: He knows the plans he has for us. We all go down our journeys and our roads, and we go through creeks and valleys and mountains and everything. We go walk through dirt and we go get there, but we get there. Some of us have to take the long way home,
0: mm-hmm.
1: but we end up where God has purposed us to be.
0: Yeah.
1: Each thing that we go through is a lesson. It's not the ending. It's just a lesson.
0: It's just a lesson. You know, another blessing on this wonderful album, Back to My Roots, you know, after all these decades, your soul music, your disco, the R&B, I just want to play this a little bit of this song called 1963.
2: We

0: God, what a song. I cried the whole way through that one.
1: Candy Staton, I understand you wrote that song about the 16th Street Church bombing. That was a bombing by the Ku Klux Klan in Birmingham, Alabama, that killed four young girls, Addie Mae Collins, Cynthia Wesley, Carol Robertson, and Denise McNair. I understand that you were nearby during that time.
0: Yes. I experienced that. I wasn't at the church, but I was in the city. We were guests at a local church, and my pastor was about to preach when the deacon came in the church and said, "Get out, y'all need to get out," because we lived in Warrior, Alabama, about 35 north,
1: Of Birmingham.
0: and we had to go right down through downtown.
1: Oh my goodness.
0: I pray nobody have to experience that. I was so scared. I thought we were gonna die that day.
1: Is it hard to sing about it now?
0: Well, I cried all the way through. I cried all the way through it. My children came around me. They were there in the studio with me. My son Marcus, he was producing it. When I finished, I just sit there and I put my hands in my face in my hands and just started boohooing. It's just like the grief just poured down on me. And so sad that we're having to repeat it. That's what makes it doubly hard. I thought those days I would never see again. And it's just not going to happen. It's going to turn. It's got to turn.
1: I feel like the gospel is here for you now in these times, giving you something that singing in all the other genres that you sang in, that this is the thing for you in this time. Is that what it feels like?
0: Yes. It feels like that too, to me. It
1: Yeah.
0: feels like that. I'm still going to sing music. I'm still going to sing all the types of genres of music that he's given me to deliver. But my heart is in gospel.
1: Yeah.
0: People need the gospel now.
1: That was my conversation with Candy Staton. Her latest album is a gospel album. It's called Back to My Roots. It was nominated for a Grammy this year. Still to come on Q, every Monday in May, New York City hosts the most exclusive and most coveted night in fashion, a fundraiser for the Metropolitan Museum of Art Costume Institute, also known as the Met Gala. Canadian-Palestinian artist Samar Hejazi was personally recruited to help with the exhibit at the Institute this year. She'll tell you about the email that changed everything and why she wanted the exhibit to be about the everyday viewer. I'm Garby Bailey. More Q right after this.
2: To celebrate the bicentennial of photography, which falls this year, the European House of Photography has curated the exhibition entitled La Photographie en Toutes Lettres, bringing together photographs from 35 artists from a variety of eras. The exhibition traces the evolution of photography and the connection that it has fostered across continents, showcasing artists such as Nan Goldin, who just had an exhibition at Le Grand Palais, Ralph Gibson, Martin Parr, and Frank Horvath. The chosen photographs not only highlight separate narratives, but the connections between these different artists. Furthermore, themes will be explored such as photography as art, photography as evolving technology, photographs' relationship to reality, and the scientific and journalistic duty of photographs. Tickets are €13 full price and €8 reduced. Stay tuned for more WRP Daily Cultural News.
1: I'm Garby Bailey, and for Tom Power, you're listening to Q. So you might have heard of the Met Gala. It's this big fundraising event known around the world as the biggest night in fashion. It happens yearly, the first Monday in May, and the most influential people across various disciplines, we're talking actors and musicians, politicians, fashion designers, athletes, they all come together dressed in their fanciest garb to raise money for the Metropolitan Museum of Art's Costume Institute. Some of the internet's favorite moments have come from the Met Gala. Remember the year Rihanna wore a 55-pound, 16-foot-long yellow cape? Or back in 1996, when Princess Diana, fresh off her divorce, made an appearance that people still talk about to this day. The event is as glamorous as it sounds and as exclusive as it sounds. You or I aren't very likely to be invited. I don't know when I'm going to wear this cape that's just hanging here. But while the gala might be hard to get into, the exhibit it launches every year is open to anyone. And this brings me to the Canadian-Palestinian artist Samar Hejazi, who was recruited as one of the primary artists to help design the most recent exhibit, which is on until January. It features mannequins wearing a historical costume beneath a head made of steel with a smooth mirror where a face would be. The faces are created by Samar. But before Samar and I got to talking about the Met, I wanted to ask about where I reached her over Zoom. Dubai. Hi, Samar.
3: Yeah, hi. Thank you for having me.
1: So I feel bad that we've lost you because you went to school here in Toronto and worked.
3: That's correct. Yeah.
1: You worked in the city for several years, but now you're joining us over Zoom from Dubai. So I'm just wondering about life, what life is like for you as a Palestinian Canadian artist in Dubai and why you made the move to Dubai from Toronto.
3: Well, first of all, you didn't lose me.
1: Okay, good.
3: Still very attached to Toronto and Canada. And I am Canadian, so yeah, I think I made the move during COVID. Mm-hmm. And I wanted a change. And also my work was leaning towards, you know, self-identification, culture, identity, you know, I was going down that path, and I felt that my audience was maybe a little more present in Dubai. Mm. Also, I wanted to be around Palestinians, more Arabs, you know, just to kind of get some, you know, that closeness with that side of my culture. Yeah.
1: Is that what you mean by having an audience that's more present? Does it mean that there's like, is it an easier space in which you can express the art that you want to make?
3: I feel like there's at least a bridge in right. Toronto. I felt like I had to create the bridge and then, you know, and make the art and then, you know, do the whole educating and then, you know, expressing through the work. So in Dubai, I have to do a lot less of that because, you know, people understand the culture here, Palestinian culture, and, you know, they just understand the narrative that I'm coming from.
1: Mm-hmm. So last year, you get a call. I don't know if it's a call or an email from Met Gala curator.
3: An email.
1: So Andrew Bolton fires you an email and says, you know, we'd like your work to be part of this costume art exhibit. And even though the Met Gala is over, this exhibit, it goes on until January of 2027. So for our listeners, I'd like to maybe the listeners who might not get a chance to see it in person, can you kind of describe what it looks like when you walk into the Met, and what does that look like?
3: Honestly, it is truly remarkable. It's a beautiful exhibit. It has this way of, you know, as museums do, of being, you know, very elegant and polished, but at the same time, it just feels very contemporary. Like it's the conceptual narrative that Andrew brought in, of course, is very powerful. And the fashion, I think it's art. I mean, obviously it's art, but it's so well chosen, so well curated, and really, really inspiring. Mm-hmm. And there's like moments of, you know, that are a bit self-reflective. There's moments where you can actually spend time with your own thoughts and kind of explore what's going on with between you and the work. And then there's moments where it's more grand and you can see kind of like six pieces at the same time, and, you know, or like 12 pieces at the same time. So there's that feeling of being overwhelmed, but then also comfortable. And then it brings you close because of the reflective surfaces. And then you kind of, there's a nice play of push and pull that I think is very interesting in the exhibition. I think it's really beautifully curated and designed, and the work is really beautiful.
1: And because the what the mannequins are clothed in is from other artists, there is isn't it interesting that you get to collaborate with all of these different artists for each, you know, because I'm sure that your work looks different depending on the artist that has the clothing part, right?
3: And also the faces look different for all the different bodies. So I had to do a different face for the different body types. And it's interesting that you would say collaborate, because I feel like everything about this exhibition was collaborative. I mean, between us working with the mannequin designers, the bodies that the Met works with every year, and then collaborating with the fabricators that are going to make, you know, the hundreds of steel faces, and then collaborating with the people's bodies that they actually sculpted the mannequins based off of, you know. So it's, and then there's the fashion part. So it's really pretty amazing that like something like that only comes up when so many people and so many visions come together. And then conceptually, the fact that the work is about you collaborating.

0: new conversation or opening up a closet?
1: It was strange, you know, because 10 years ago, I was making work for myself. I mean, essentially, I had to, you know, pull away a little bit from sculpture because of, you know, sculpture is super expensive and then you have to store the work. And I wasn't necessarily selling work at the time. So at a certain point, I was like, okay, maybe we need to change the medium or the material because this is not very sustainable. So anyway, I'm saying all of that to say that the person that was making the work back then wasn't thinking of where it was going to go, you know? And the original is at my mom's house.
0: Wow.
1: And she's looking at it like, this piece? Yeah. She loves it, of course.
0: Right.
1: But she's like, it's right here. It's on my coffee table.
0: Was it exciting to revisit the work though? Like, did it? Mm-hmm.
1: Yeah, because I think at the time I didn't have the right audience. I was very young. I was young. It didn't have the exposure, but I did feel like that series of work was special. It felt good that somebody was, you know, Andrew was able to see the work and then receive it and understand it, you know, after so much time.
0: What were the conversations you had with Andrew when it came to starting to revisit the work? Like, what were those early conversations like? And what was the direction that he expressed to you? How did that work?
1: Yeah, I think he started off by explaining the work to me from, well, his interpretation and why he wanted it to be part of the exhibition. And then, you know, I think the curating an exhibition is like, it's just like the creative process. You start with one idea and then it goes through this journey and transforms and then it becomes something else at the end. And so a lot of the, you know, we were talking about how do you bring the viewers closer? How do you not have like an inactive viewer or a silent viewer? So that being the overarching idea that kind of transformed. And then we also, you know, there was a journey of, you know, are we going to go with the original, which is just a flat mirrored face, or should we do different iterations? So I ended up doing like 5 or 6 different iterations with different reflective surfaces and, you know, broken mirrors or concaved or convex and all of this. But we decided that those iterations were giving us too much agency or power, you know? So it was like we were telling the viewer what to see, whereas the flat one was allowing the viewer the space to create, to hear themselves and create their own narrative. So
0: wow,
1: we circled right back to the beginning.
0: I'm Garvey Bailey. 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
0: I'm Garvey Bailey, in for Tom Power. You're listening to Q. Here's more of my conversation with multidisciplinary artist Samar Hejazi. I've heard you talk about this concept, about the silent viewer. About this idea, well, I'm not going to say what the idea is because I just want you to break down for me what you mean by the silent viewer.
1: I mean, I think we all know a little bit socially and politically what it means to be, you know, to kind of let go of the responsibility that your silence or your presence has, you know, in any kind of engagement. So it's this idea that, you know, everybody has agency and everybody has a role And

0: everyone has a narrative and a judgment and in some sense a responsibility. So having those mirrors there is, or even in my other work when I, but in different ways, it's kind of forcing the viewer to engage in a kind of not forceful way, but in a subtle way where they, where no one's a fly on the wall, like a fly on the wall. Yeah, fly on the wall. No one is, there is a role there too. There is an activity there too. So, yeah,
1: That's so interesting. You made it a point to highlight Arab designers at the actual gala. And I saw pictures of you, and you looked incredible. Head to toe in designers that, and I just want to, I wonder why that was so important to you.
0: First of all, before this happened, working with Andrew and all of that, I didn't really think about the gala because I knew that would affect my focus. And either way, that's neither here nor there. It wasn't really my interest. Like, I didn't even know until somebody told me that, did you know that this exhibition is for the gala? And we had already started working. I just thought it was an exhibition for the Institute. So I felt like if I'm going to go to this gala, I can't go for myself, I only, if I'm going to use this platform for anything, I'm not in fashion. The ones who care are the ones that are in fashion. So I'm gonna put their clothes on me, if they're willing. I didn't even know if they would be okay with, giving me clothes or dressing. Turns out they were excited. But yeah, so I felt like I need to make the most of this platform. So, I got these two agents that were, one of them is also Palestinian, and she was like, I gave her the designers that I liked. Some of them are my friends. And then she had a whole other list. And we just, it was all 2 weeks before going to New York because, of course, I had a solo exhibition I was preparing for. So I wasn't thinking, hair, makeup, photography, like clothes and New York. And I was thinking, next week, I need to fill a gallery with art, So. Yeah, I thought it was important. I thought it was important to just bring as many people as I could to the gala.
1: What a great way to do it. What a great way to do it. It has been
0: Thank
1: such
0: you.
1: an incredible privilege to talk to you about this work. I feel
0: Likewise.
1: like I
0: Thank
1: always
0: you.
1: pinch myself in this job because I'm like, oh, I get to talk to the artist that did this thing and get, and you've been just so generous with telling
0: I
1: us all
0: pinch
1: about it.
0: myself in this job too. Like,
1: So let's both pinch
0: so don't
1: ourselves.
0: worry.
1: Samara, thanks for being here on Q. It's been great.
0: Thank you. Thank you for having me.
1: That was Canadian-Palestinian artist Samar Hejazi. Costume art will be on at the Metropolitan Museum of Art Costume Institute in New York until January of 2027.

That's the Vancouver band Melt with Within You, Within Me. You can catch Melt on tour this summer into the fall. For tickets, visit their website, melt.ca/tour.

0: I'm Garby Bailey. You're listening to Q. Ira Parker was just a college student with plans to take over his family cleaning business when he read and fell in love with author George R.R. Martin's books, particularly the fantasy book A Song of Ice and Fire, which eventually inspired the smash hit TV show Game of Thrones. Never in his wildest dreams would Ira have imagined that he would not only get to meet George R.R. Martin, but would get the chance to work with him. Ira is the showrunner of the Game of Thrones prequel, A Knight of the Seven Kingdoms. And like its predecessor, it's a smash hit, beloved by critics and audiences. The show is based on another popular George R.R. Martin novella, Tales of Dunk and Egg. And according to George R.R. Martin, it's the best thing he's ever written. Ira Parker joined me to talk about adapting the novel for the screen, and I asked him about what kinds of conversations he and George had about adapting this novel.
1: It was very clear immediately how large of a place in George's heart this character of Dunk holds. Mm. And I remember very early on in our meetings, George saying to me that he thought that the stories of Dunk and Egg were the best things that he had ever written. And that was complicated for me because obviously I came to this world with A Song of Ice and Fire.
0: Sure.
1: And that is the flagship. That is the main series. That is what everyone knows of his. That is the show that changed the landscape of, you know, the entire entertainment industry. For him to say that these tiny little unadapted novellas, you know, clocking in at 90 pages each against A Song of Ice and Fire, 6,000 pages, were the best thing he had ever written, maybe changed the way that I even looked at them.
0: Huh.
1: You know, I love these stories, and I had high hopes for what this show could be. But I also, you know, was maybe hemmed in a little by its limitations, by the fact that we didn't have the dead coming to kill mankind, that we didn't have politics, really. Mm-hmm. No, you know, epic family wars. Essentially, Game of Thrones. Like, I've been joking for a long time now that we're just Game of Thrones without all the stuff.
0: That's right. Yeah.
1: But it is. But speaking to George about this, thank God, you know, thank God that those conversations happen the way they happened, because it makes you think differently, even as involved and ingrained and as much research and work as I had done on this, just hearing somebody else's, hearing the author's passion for this work, it changes your own perspective. You can't help but be charmed by George.
0: Does it add pressure, though, to hear someone like George R.R. Martin saying, look, listen, this is my thing. I love this. These are the ones, you know, that are the closest to my heart. Doesn't that add a little bit of pressure to you now as the showrunner and bringing this to television?
1: Nah.
0: No?
1: Look, it's look. No, because the absolute truth of it is that whether or not you're working on Game of Thrones, you know, a prequel or an adaptation of these novellas, you know, that is going to be at least viewed once by a lot of people on planet Earth, or the tiniest little niche show on the smallest little upstart network, you still go in every day and you still just give it all of your creative fortitude and something, because you want that thing to be the best. You want that thing to be the thing that everyone recognizes. And you go onto those tiny little niche shows because you really believe in it and you want everyone to see it in the whole world. So the pressure to create something great is there. I swear to God, every single show, no matter what you do across the board, it doesn't matter how many people are ultimately going to see it.
0: That is a bit of my conversation with Ira Parker. He is a showrunner of A Knight of the Seven Kingdoms. Season 1 is out now on Crave.
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0: We got time for one more song. Deja SB is a rapper of Jamaican descent based in Toronto. Their 2023 album, The Flower That Knew, was long listed for the Polaris Music Prize. They've been working on a new record that's expected out sometime this year. But in the meantime, there's an incredible catalog of music to choose from. This is a song called Don't Sleep.

0: That's Deja SB with Don't Sleep. Their next album will be out later this year. And that is it for Q today. Tomorrow on the show, Megan Park started her career as an actor on the hit young adult drama, The Secret Lives of the American Teenager. But these days, she's behind the camera as a director. Her first feature film, My Old Ass, starring Aubrey Plaza, was a big hit. And now she's back as the director of one of the most anticipated shows of this summer. Megan will tell you how her experience as a mother shows up on the series and how her past as an actor on a big YA series prepared her for this new show. That's tomorrow. I'm Garby Bailey, sitting in for Tom Power. Catch you next time.
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1: From Feature Story News in Washington, I'm Nick Harper. US President Donald Trump reportedly had to secretly change planes on the day he left the NATO summit in Turkey in July following a threat from Iran. The Washington Post was the first to report that the president initially boarded Air Force One before being secretly transported out of the plane in a catering truck and onto a nearby military aircraft. Russia has released former US Marine Robert Gilman, who'd been detained in the country since 2022. President Donald Trump said the release happened after he spoke to President Vladimir Putin and that Russia had agreed to release him very much on a humanitarian basis. Gilman is reportedly very ill and unable to properly eat or communicate. He was arrested for allegedly beating a police officer on a train to Moscow. Health officials in the Democratic Republic of Congo are dramatically widening their search for undetected Ebola infections. It comes as the number of cases rises higher and the death toll has topped 2,000. The World Health Organization's emergency committee is due to meet to assess the crisis, which involves a rare strain of Ebola, a variant for which no vaccine currently exists. Ever since Chris Ochimaringa reports from Kinshasa.
2: They're saying this is now the worst Ebola outbreak, the fastest spreading Ebola outbreak on record. It's only second to the West African one of 2014, where 11,000 people were killed. And, you know, the DRC had another outbreak in 2018, where 2,300 people were killed in 2 years. It ended in 2020. But this one was just declared on May 15th, and we're already seeing more than 20,000 people dead. So there's a lot of concern. And the international community has called for a stepping up of all the major pillars. They have urged donors to also contribute money so that they can be able to contain this outbreak.
1: Hungary's parliament has elected András Baka as the country's new president. He was the former Supreme Court chief who was fired by the government of the last president, Viktor Orbán, after he criticised judicial reforms. The Prime Minister's party had made restoring the rule of law a central pledge, as FSN's Pablo Gutierrez reports from Budapest.
3: This is something that Peter Mayer has been talking about throughout his campaign, restoring rule of law, restoring checks and balances. Baka clashed on many occasions, and in 2012, he was dismissed from the Supreme Court under the Orban government when they changed the rules of retirement for judges. Now, after that, he took his case to the European Court of Human Rights and the court ruled in his favor.
1: From Bureaus Worldwide, this is FSN.
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0: Whether in Cabourg in Normandy or in Cannes on the French Riviera, WRP stays with you 24 hours a day during your vacation.
1: Hello everyone and welcome back to Book Talk with Clara. I am so excited to share another personal favorite of mine. This week's book is a powerful, emotional sports drama called Carrie Soto is Back by Taylor Jenkins Reid. If you love ambitious characters, high-stakes competition, and stories about identity, pressure, and legacy, this one is a must-read. With the US Open season approaching, it felt like the perfect moment to talk about a tennis story that captured not just the sport itself, but everything surrounding it. The obsession, the discipline, and the emotional cost of being the best. At the heart of the novel is Carrie Soto, a former world champion who is known for being fierce, disciplined, and completely focused on winning. She has spent her entire life building her identity around tennis and becoming the greatest player of all time. So, when her records begin to be threatened, she makes an unexpected decision. She comes out of retirement to reclaim her place at the top. One of the most compelling parts of the book is how it explores ambition in its most extreme form. Carrie is not designed to be instantly soft or universally likable. She is intense, driven, and often emotionally guarded, but that is exactly what makes her story so fascinating. The book constantly asks what it costs to be great, and whether being the best is worth sacrificing almost everything else. The tennis scenes are written with incredible energy and tension. Every match feels like a mental and physical battle, where focus, stamina, and emotions are constantly tested. Even if you don't follow tennis, the storyline pulls you straight into the pressure of each point and the weight of every decision on court. Beyond the sport, the novel is also about identity and reinvention. Carrie has built her entire sense of self around winning, so stepping away from tennis leaves her unsure of who she is without it. Her combat becomes more than just a return to competition. It becomes a confrontation with her past, her relationships, and the version of herself she created in order to succeed. A key emotional threat is her relationship with her father, who is also her coach. The dynamic is shaped by discipline, expectations, and shared ambition, but also by a complicated form of love expressed through pressure and sacrifice rather than softness. What makes Carrie Soto's Back so powerful is that it's not just about sports stories. It is about identity, obsession, and what happens when your worth becomes tied entirely to performance. It's intense, emotional, and deeply human, and it stays with you long after you finish it. And that brings us to the end of another Book Talk with Clara. Thank you so much for listening. I hope today's book gave you some inspiration for your next read, and I'd love for you to join me again next week when we discover another story together. Until then, happy reading and take good care.
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To celebrate the bicentennial of photography, which falls this year, the European House of Photography has curated the exhibition entitled La Photographie en Toutes Lettres, bringing together photographs from 35 artists from a variety of eras. The exhibition traces the evolution of photography and the connection that it has fostered across continents. Showcasing artists such as Nan Goldin, who just had an exhibition at Le Grand Palais, Ralph Gibson, Martin Parr, and Frank Horvath, the chosen photographs not only highlight separate narratives, but the connections between these different artists. Furthermore, themes will be explored such as photography as art, photography as evolving technology, photographs' relationship to reality, and the scientific and journalistic duty of photographs. Tickets are €13 full price and €8 reduced. Stay tuned for more WRP Daily Cultural Tips.

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1: Nearly 70% of France is subject to water use restrictions as drought conditions worsen amid successive heat waves. A series of heat waves over the past 3 months, compounded by drought, have broken temperature records, caused thousands of excess deaths, and fueled massive wildfires. In areas subject to the highest alert, water is reserved for priority uses such as healthcare, civil protection, drinking water, and sanitation.

renowned writer Robert McFarlane on how humans' relationship with earth and water is changing in the Anthropocene and how that's changing those elements themselves. Coming up on Ideas. Ideas, an oasis for people who like to think. Each weeknight at 11 p.m. right here on World Radio Paris.

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1: This is your weather forecast on WRP. Starting with a sizzling hot 34 degrees on the Normandy coast and 21 in the water. Pretty much same conditions in the south around Cannes and in Paris too. Sunshine over most of France until Saturday. Stay hydrated, stay cool. The next 2 days are going to be super hot. 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

0: Hi, I'm Talia Schlanger. After a terrible 2024 season, the Chicago White Sox are now first in their division. That has some suggesting the turnaround might be thanks to divine intervention from one of their most famous fans, Pope Leo XIV. To celebrate, the White Sox are dedicating Tuesday's baseball game to the Pontiff. That's all coming up on As It Happens.
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1: Nearly 70% of France is subject to water use restrictions as drought conditions worsen amid successive heat waves. A series of heat waves over the past 3 months, compounded by drought, have broken temperature records, caused thousands of excess deaths, and fueled massive wildfires. In areas subject to the highest alert, water is reserved for priority uses such as healthcare, civil protection, drinking water, and sanitation. Under lower alert levels, restrictions apply to activities such as watering gardens and green spaces, filling swimming pools, washing cars, and irrigating crops. And France's official auditor, the Cour des Comptes, says that air traffic control in France should move towards a privatised model, given that attempts to reform the present system are failing. In a report to the Minister of Transport, the court said air traffic controller's status as civil servants does not make sense. It added that France's air traffic control system was starved of the investment and flexibility that was needed to improve it. WRP News, I'm Paul McNally.
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4: Welcome to Ideas. I'm Nala Ayed. The idea of the four elements goes back to antiquity, that earth, water, air, and fire comprised everything on and in the planet. While that notion no longer has scientific currency, wherever we humans have lived, the elements have shaped our world, our way of life, and what we are. Earth and water are the elements that create a sense of place. Whether we think of our surroundings as awe-inspiring, a source of sustenance, beautiful, or simply home, earth and water are not just where we live, work, and roam. They're an integral part of us.
5: I have long been fascinated by how people understand themselves using landscape, by the topographies of self we carry within us, and by the maps we make with which to navigate these interior terrains.
4: Robert McFarlane is one of the world's premier writers of natural history and landscape, and human relationships with them, how place molds the mind, and how language gives form and meaning to landscape.
5: As I envisage it, landscape projects into us not like a jetty or a peninsula, finite and bounded in its volume and reach, but instead as a kind of sunlight, flickeringly unmappable in its plays, yet often quickening and illuminating. We are adept, if occasionally embarrassed, at saying what we make of places, but we are far less good at saying what places make of us.
4: But there's been a seismic shift with the onset of the Anthropocene, a time when human activity is the defining transformative force on the planet. Humans aren't just made of and by the elements. They are altering the composition, properties, and behavior of earth, water, air, and fire. Robert McFarlane is the author of such best-selling books as The Old Ways, The Lost Words, Landmarks, and Underland. He was the inaugural winner of the Weston International Nonfiction Award presented by the Writers' Trust in 2023. As part of a series on the elements in the Anthropocene, I spoke with him about the physical and psychological connections between people and earth and water, and how that is changing. Robert, you've described your books as being about the relationship between landscape and the human heart, and you talk about the way people carry landscapes with them. What do you mean by that?
5: The metaphors we live by, to use that wonderful phrase, are very often taken from place, from landscape. Paths, rivers, mountains, these are the founding forms of our oldest stories, the stories we tell ourselves to make sense of our ways in the world. So in that sense, they're deep in narrative, they're deep in story, and they're deep in the ways we imagine ourselves. I've always been drawn to, I guess, archetypes in that sense, the path, the river, the mountain, and the underworld, and drawn to the ways in which we make sense of our interior terrains using these forms, the ways we navigate ourselves to ourselves, as it were.
3: And so what specific landscapes do you carry with you?
5: Well, I sometimes say my heart is made of mountains and always will be. And I think that's true. A river runs through me as it runs through everyone. There's a wonderful greeting that I try to use more and more. Instead of saying, where are you from? You say, who are your rivers? Which are your rivers? Where are your rivers?
3: So who are your rivers?
5: Well, I was just about to ask you the same. So will you tell me if I tell
3: sure,
5: you?
3: Well, sure, absolutely.
5: You go first.
3: Well, my river is the Red River in Winnipeg, because in Winnipeg, Manitoba, almost the center of Canada, and has a lot of long indigenous history. And I grew up right next to it. It was very much part of my story. So what about your river?
5: I think I have two, one big, one small, and they both start in springs. One is the River Dee, the Scottish Dee, this is, which rises on the summit of the Cairngorms, our Arctic, really Arctic mountains. They're only 4,000 feet high, but they're, you know, we're so far north in the north of Scotland that they really feel polar. It's a tundra-like habitat up there. And there the granite gets so saturated by rain and snowmelt that it wells back up in the form of springs, and then it runs away and runs away from that high point. And the other is another spring, but completely different, just near my home here in Cambridge, where the springs rise on 99 million year old chalk at the bottom of a very small hill called White Hill, and they flow away. And I've been visiting those springs for 25 years now.
3: How do people react when you ask them that question? What are their rivers?
5: Everyone has an answer. I mean, isn't that wonderful? Everyone has an answer to that question. We all live in a watershed. That still strikes me as a kind of gong clash moment. We all live in a watershed. Water moves around us and through us. It irrigates our dreams, our songs, our stories.
3: How early did you begin to think of landscapes as ways for us to see ourselves?
5: It's such a hard question to answer. It's sort of, when do we become conscious of having become conscious, as it were? But I date an analytic consciousness about the ways we carry landscapes within us, fall in love with them, are willing to dive for them, to an encounter at a graveyard, a climber's graveyard, way up a glacier called the Inalchek Glacier in the Tian Shan Mountains of Central Asia. And I was in my very early 20s. They were far too hard for me. And I was suffering terrible altitude sickness as well, and trying to recover from it and acclimatize at base camp. And I walked up the glacier, and this, you know, very far from any help. And there was a boulder, and it had been converted over the years by all the climbers who had come into a makeshift cemetery. And there were little niches dug for the climbers who died on those mountains. And one of them was an Englishman, and he was about the same age as me. And I remember standing there in that bright egalitarian light falling on the ice, on the rock, on me, and suddenly being placed outside the mystery that I'd lived in, the mystery of mountains and their magic. And the absurdity of the devotion struck me, and I began really to want to try and understand and explain how a lump of rock and ice could come to have such a grip on the heart and the mind.
3: Incredible. Of course, it isn't just delight that you take in the landscape or water, for that matter. Your writing is full of very visceral descriptions of the fear that some landscapes have made you feel when you've been deep inside them or traversing them. Can you tell me about one of the more intense experiences of fear that the landscape has invoked in you?
5: Yeah, well, one very physically was all cities have their negative. All cities have been extracted from somewhere in order to be raised upon the land, and Paris is negative, its invisible inverse happens to lie directly beneath it in the form of the catacombs from which that city's limestone was extracted over the centuries, and was then converted into a great ossuary when the city's cemeteries began to overflow in the later 18th century. And there's literally hundreds of miles of catacomb network. So I went down, spent 2 nights, 3 days under Paris in the parts of the catacombs that are, shall we say, not altogether legal to get into, require a little bit of manhole cover lifting. Yes. And such like. But you are under a city, you are entombed, for you don't see the sun for 3 days, and that stone comes to grip you. And there was one time when we were fitted like a coffin by the stone.
6: Fear slithers up my spine and spills greasy down my throat. Nothing for it but to follow. So I lie flat, edge in, head first. The clearance above me is so tight that I again have to turn my skull sideways to proceed. The clearance to the sides is so scant that my arms are nearly locked to my body. claustrophobia suddenly grips me like a full body vice, pressing in on chest and lungs, squeezing breath hard, setting black stars exploding in my head. Movement is a few inches at a time, a worm-like wriggle gaining purchase with shoulders and fingertips. How long does this tunnel run? Like this, if it dips even 2 inches, I'll be stuck. The thought of continuing is atrocious. The thought of reversing is even worse.
5: And the metro started up above us.
6: It's a faint shudder at first, but clear and now growing in strength and noise. The ceiling, the unstable ceiling, is humming with tremor. The vibrations are passing through the stone and my body, then on into the stone beneath me. The rumbling rises to a thunder, and I can hear clacks and clicks among the rumblings. We are directly underneath the metro and the overground lines. I want to shout, but I mustn't. I want to retreat, but I can't. So I just keep inching forward in silence. Just the rumble of the trains rising and falling away, heaving breath, drumming heart.
3: Oh, terrifying moment. Yeah. I could barely get through that passage.
5: Well, me too, in the physical sense.
3: Yes.
5: Yeah. But I think landscapes carry memory in them as well. And I guess there's fear in that too. So many landscapes have the memory of atrocity somewhere within them, born in their scars, born in their graves.
6: We are increasingly separated from contact with nature. We have come to forget that our minds are shaped by the bodily experience of being in the world, its spaces, textures, sounds, smells, and habits. We are literally losing touch, becoming disembodied more than in any historical period before ours.
5: I am interested in what the body can tell us, are things that can't be learnt in the library and the archive. I teach here at Cambridge, and it's very important to me to get my students out into the landscape, yes, out of the seminar room, let them smell and see complexity and touch it, and history and memory and those interlocking labyrinths that they form. And I think here of the wonderful writer of rock, of granite, Nan Shepherd of the Cairngorm Mountains, whose slender book, The Living Mountain, is such a landmark in mountain literature. Nan writes about how the focal point in the mountains becomes dispersed, manifold. She says, this is how the earth must see itself.
3: Yeah. I'm glad you brought up Nan Shepherd. You make a point of introducing us to your guides along the way and how they inspire kind of your relationship with the landscape. Nan Shepherd, as you say, author of The Living Mountain, and she was talking about the Cairngorms in,
5: yes,
3: Scotland.
5: Yes.
3: Can you talk some more about how she influenced the way you think and feel about your own relationship with the landscape?
5: Yes, transformational for me, as for so many people. It's been one of the joys of the last decade, watching Nan's work reach new generations of readers. And she's now ended up, in fact, on the Scottish £5 note. So I love,
3: wow,
5: the fact that she's in like 6 million pockets and being,
3: wow,
5: used to buy fish and chips. But,
3: oh, that's brilliant.
5: Yeah, we're celebrating a writer of place. How wonderful is that? So, I mean, I grew up in a mountaineering culture that was very summit focused, and it was pretty athletic and quite masculine, I guess you could say, though it wasn't only men who participated in it. And it took losing some friends and some people I knew to the mountains, and then really reading Nan's book, which replaces the summit with the pass, we could say, which replaces the goal, the victory, with the pilgrimage, and it replaces achievement with meditation. And when you contrast it to a book like John Hunt's The Ascent of Everest, which was written in 1953 about the successful first ascent of Everest, they're just incomparable. One of them is, it uses the language of war, siege, assault, victory, triumph. Nan is wonderfully quietly scoffing of such things. And instead, I think a relationship that many more people recognize with place, which is, to borrow George Eliot's wonderful phrase, it enlarges the range self has to swim in. That doesn't require vastness of scale or remoteness or physical.
3: Or conquering.
5: Certainly not conquering. That conquistadorial ethic, if we can call it that, is banished, gone.
3: And that's essentially how you think about mountains.
5: Yes.
3: Yeah.
5: Yes. I love Nan's honesty that she does occasionally still feel what she calls the tang of height and summit fever. And I do too. I mean, there is something glorious about reaching a top and becoming the looker down, but it's not an aggrandizing feeling for me anymore. It's more a sense of the astonishing vastness of time and space.
3: Tell me about her concept of bodily thinking, how that might speak to our estrangement from the natural world.
5: Oh, that's such a good question. There's an amazing line towards the end of The Living Mountain where she says, "Hour on hour, I walk the flesh transparent." The mountains were her university. They're where she experimented. They're where she studied. And she was doing kinds of thinking about what we now call phenomenology, that philosophical tradition which is interested in ways in which the body thinks before or in ways different to the mind, the conscious mind, which tries to overcome what is known as the Cartesian dualism, that severance of the body and the mind. And Nan writes with glorious relish about how indivisible her experience of the mountains and the thoughts that she has in them are from bodily feeling. So that might be, for example, her swimming naked, daringly naked in northeastern Scotland in the first half of the 20th century in the cold waters of Loch Arn. It might be the scent, as she puts it, of kind of Courvoisier brandy that she gets off the birch trees in rain. It might be the way the eyes move as they follow the spiraling gyre of a golden eagle as it lifts on a thermal. And reading her, you feel her. Your body is doing kinds of thinking that your brain is not able to. So she beautifully communicates that.
3: Mm-hmm. So how do you see that phenomenon in the Anthropocene? Is it fair to say that the Anthropocene hasn't just reshaped our world, but also our own personhood?
5: Certainly. I mean, the body doesn't only feel beautiful things, doesn't only know wondrous things, it knows terrible things too. And Stephanie Le Ménager, I think, coins this phrase, the everyday Anthropocene. This is the body burden that is borne predominantly by the most vulnerable, which is that kind of accretion of scar, of suffering, of toxicity, the weight of being in the world that the Anthropocene forces increasingly and unequally upon humans. I've just been with an extraordinary young Tamil friend of mine from Chennai in Southeast India, a climate activist and a rivers activist. Chennai now suffers extraordinary heat, as you will probably know, kind of unprecedented levels of heat. And one consequence of this is that kidney stones are massively increasing among the incidence of kidney stones. This is because dehydration is greater. It's also affecting the non-human species in that part of the world. So sea turtles, in this case, Olive Ridley sea turtles, the sexing of their hatchlings is determined by the temperature of the sand in which the eggs are laid. And the switch temperature for Olive Ridley sea turtles is around 28 degrees C. So these mother sea turtles come on shore out of their deep night journeys through the ocean. They crawl up in darkness. They dig their sand holes. They lay their eggs. But now in February, which is when a lot of this laying happens, the sand temperatures are 33, 32 degrees regularly. And that means that almost all the hatchlings are female.
3: Mm-hmm.
5: So vast numbers of female hatchlings swim back out to sea. A few of them survive, the gulls and the bigger fish, and they're all females, so they can't find a male to mate. So that's just two examples of, as it were, the everyday Anthropocene radically changing the bodily experience of humans and more than humans.
3: Another big influence on you was Roger Deakin.
5: Mm.
3: What did he teach you about how to be in or with water? How it can transform you?
5: Oh, he was a water man, no doubt. I always think when I hear Nick Drake's song about the river, I always think of Roger. He died in 2006. And before that, with this wonderful book, Waterlog, he really kickstarted the open water swimming movement in the UK, which is now hugely politicized in the face of a kind of, as it were, pandemic sewage pollution, in the sense of being every single one of our rivers is now in less than good overall ecological health. So, but Roger, really, he made the landscape porous to me. He made its blue legible. I'd always look for the land, for the rock as a climber, but suddenly Roger deepened the map for me, and I looked to the blue. And there were certainly years when I was under his influence, a wonderful watery word itself, that when I would throw myself into every river I passed, every loch, every lake, and again, hundreds of thousands of people also did that, and what we call wild swimming, but you very reasonably call just swimming in Canada, has become huge here, and actually has then folded, as I say, back into politics, because that's become part of the enormous sort of pressure rising on water companies and government to really clean up water here. Swimmers are falling sick, sick and sick and sick.
3: What do you think has happened to most people's sense of place, their level of connection to a natural, physical place that has an emotional pull on us, as you say, during what we live in, which is the Anthropocene?
5: That's a huge question and a really crucial one. I think two things. I think one is that love is a function of loss very often, and therefore in some ways seeing the rate of change, the rate of damage has also intensified and accelerated feelings of love. And we, as it were, sublimate those feelings sometimes into elegy, songs of for the dark times of what has gone, memorializing of places we once knew that are no more, but also in action. It's very exciting to see a kind of nature politics emerging, albeit very late, that is really gaining grip and purchase. And that's a functional need, you know, the need for clean water, but it's also a kind of function of the heart, as it were, that we want to be able to swim and walk by clear, clean water. And the other thing I'd say is this word solastalgia, which you may have come across as it's a powerful one, isn't it?
3: Can you define it?
5: Yeah, I think we're all familiar with nostalgia, which is the pain that comes from the longing for home. But solastalgia was coined in the early 2000s by an Australian eco-philosopher called Glenn Albrecht. And he realized that there was no word for people who were staying in one place, which was their home place, but then seeing that landscape transformed around them so that what was home becomes unhomely without them ever having moved. So it's that uncanniness. So mining, let's say deforestation or drought, suddenly that which you knew is no longer present, but you have not moved. And so it's that pain, the psychological distress that comes from radical environmental change.
3: Was there a turning point in the relationship between humans and these two elements that you write about so much, the water and earth in the form of landscape, where we looked at them more kind of like resources rather than something that our lives were connected to or depended on?
5: Well, I can certainly suggest some. I mean, none will ever tell the whole story, but I'm thinking a lot about rivers at the moment. I'm thinking a lot about how they fell away from being sacred. So for example, in Britain, we know that successive waves of kind of invader occupiers between the kind of pre-Iron Age Celtic period, then the Romans, then the Anglo-Saxons, and then the Christian church, all regarded springs, wells, flowing clear water where it rises from the earth as sacred. And they named rivers as gods and goddesses. They gave offerings to the clear water. And this idea that each river has a different voice, a different spirit, a different texture is fascinating. But now we deal with instrumentalism has really kind of risen and erased different. The river is, let's say, a source. It's a sump. It's a dump. It's what supplies us with what we drink. It's what takes away our waste. And that one dimensionality, that flattening out of water, that disenchantment of water, I would date really to the beginning of the 17th century, the rise of spatial coordinates, the rise of technocratic nation states. And we've been reinforcing that ever since. And it's brought extraordinary benefits as well, but we have lost something vital in that phase.
3: You said you're into rivers right now. Your one of your current projects on rivers is the movement to endow rivers themselves as having legal rights.
5: Yeah.
3: What's the argument for that?
5: Well, firstly, I would say it isn't actually an endowing, a bestowing of rights upon rivers. It's a recognition of rights that have always existed. There is behind this movement a beautiful, to me at least, recognition of a river as alive, as a living force, a life force, an enlivening force that is alive in ways that exceed the sum of the lives it contains. That makes perfect sense to me. And I think actually it makes pretty good sense to many people today. I know so many people, perhaps you're one of them, who have, you know, friendships with rivers, we could say. We talk to them, we dream with them, we try to listen to their voices as well. Does that make sense to you?
3: It does. And I mean, the question that's always asked is, if you're standing in a river, is it the same river 2 minutes after you've stepped into it? Or are you the same person?
5: Exactly. Yeah. You've been rivered, right?
3: Exactly.
5: It always seems crazy to me that river is a noun in English, but we don't have a verb. So
3: How do you define being rivered?
5: Well, I think it's happening to all of us all of the time. I think we talk easily about being weathered, but we don't talk so easily about being rivered. But time is the river, and we're always within it, even when we think we're standing dry-footed on the bank.
3: Wow.
5: I mean, to return to the legal question, yes, this extraordinary young, old global movement is springing up to recognize the rights of rivers, the right to flow unimpeded to the sea, the right to go unpolluted. And indeed, Eastern Canada, or the St. Lawrence region, and Nitassinan, the Innu territory, these are real kind of frontiers for this kind of thinking. Incredibly exciting.

0: Ideas is a podcast and a broadcast heard on CBC Radio 1 in Canada, on US Public Radio, across North America on Sirius XM, in Australia on ABC Radio National, and around the world at cbc.ca/ideas. You can also find us wherever you get your podcasts. I'm Nala Ayed. There's still debate over whether the Anthropocene began with the nuclear bomb, the Industrial Revolution, or the rise of human civilization. There's still even debate over whether it should be officially designated as a geological epoch. There's little debate about what it means, that humans are a decisive force remaking the physical and living worlds, even changing the nature of the four elements, earth, water, air, and fire. The Anthropocene is also changing us. In Robert McFarlane's Reckoning, language is a crucial part of humans' relationship with the planet. When we lose words that describe and name places and things in the natural world, we're no longer having the same kind of intimate conversation with the Earth. In one of McFarlane's most beloved books, The Old Ways, he writes of how natural footpaths, grooved and ground into the earth by human footfalls, keep us in touch with the planet in more ways than one.
1: We live so much of our lives insulated from earth, insulated from water, insulated even from air. I was fascinated by paths, that's to say, the marks we leave in the land with our feet, with our journeys. I think of paths as habits. It's pretty hard to create one on your own. They're wonderful communal structures. They connect, they relate place to place and people to people. They tell stories. The story of the path is in a way one of our earliest technologies. Walking has always been a way of finding out, a way of joining, whether that's very early on, being able to read the sign of the quarry that we were hunting. Ah, this footprint joins that one and that leads in that way. And in that way, the mind is drawn into the future, as it were, and a story is created. But we walk most of our time on tarmac and asphalt, and these are not substances that are easily impressed.
0: Of course, we all know that unless the pavement has just been set, that if we walk on it, we don't make an impression. We can't make an impression on the surface. But in that case, will it make an impression on us?
1: Ah, such a good way of putting it. Less so, I think. And we need surfaces like that, right? We need transactional places where we just need to get from one place to another, and we don't want them to wear us out, and then the place doesn't want to get worn out by us. But they're not the only ways to travel, as it were. And there's a lovely line from Flann O'Brien's, I think it's The Third Policeman, where he says, "The cracking of my feet caused the road to come up into my legs." I've absolutely mauled that, but the premise is clear, I think, that there is a kind of reciprocity, a return. We think of the lifelines of the palm, but of course our feet have prints too, and these wonderful long ridge and furrow arrangements. And the relationship, therefore, between print and print, between foot and word, is a very, very old one. Mm. And I love, as a kind of poet and certainly a scholar of poetry, I love the fact that we talk about rhythm in terms of, and meter in terms of, poetic feet.
0: So let's talk about that, your kind of poetry, as you call it. In your books, you really make a point of using obscure and sometimes archaic words for things in the natural world. Some examples in the early pages of Underland, like swallets, I hope I say these correctly, swallets, grikes, scarp, and karst.
1: 100%.
0: Okay, thank you. Can you talk about the importance of such precise, very specific, very local language to describe places and the landscape?
1: Yeah. Well, firstly, I find them beautiful in their precision. I do think there's a relationship, not an exclusive one, between precision and lyricism. I've always loved reading scientific language. I was brought up in a scientific household, and I wrote my master's thesis about the relationship between quantum physics and poetry
0: of the late
1: 20th century. I think science is a gloriously specializing and particularizing endeavor, and why would I want to use a generic word where a precise one will do? Perhaps they come across as obscuring. To me, firstly, they encourage discovery if you don't know what they mean, and secondly, they can almost always be at least inferred from their surroundings. So yeah, Grike and Glint are wonderful words for the erosion patterns of limestone, which is eroded by carbonic acid, which is formed really just when rainwater absorbs a bit of atmospheric CO2, but it's enough to dissolve limestone given time. And surface limestone forms into pavements, which are kind of fissured, but also planed. And the words for the fissures are grikes.
0: And swallets, what are those?
1: Swallets are, there's also a limestone word where a stream has worn a hole more or less directly down into limestone. So it's like a sinkhole. So it's either where a stream appears or where one disappears very abruptly into the limestone. Our language for nature is now such that the things around us do not talk back to us in ways that they might. As we have enhanced our power to determine nature, so we have rendered it less able to converse with us. We have become experts in analysing what nature can do for us, but lack a language to evoke what it can do to us. By instrumentalising nature linguistically and operationally, we have largely stunned the earth out of wonder. Language is fundamental to the possibility of rewonderment, for language does not just register experience, it produces it. Certain kinds of language can restore a measure of wonder to our relations with nature.
0: I love how you say that this notion that the loss of this language affects our capacity for enchantment and wonder with the natural world. And you even go as far as suggesting that the fate of the earth and us, humanity, depends on our capacity to become re-enchanted with the earth.
1: Well, I mean, language points in every direction. And so the question is how we make meaning. It, you know, one of the lexicographic projects of the Landmarks book was, I guess, an ethico-political one, which was to make available again a language, a linguistic commons, which would allow specificity, precision of denotation, the expression of love for place. And this seems to me vital. I mean, if instrumentalism has reduced everything to what Martin Heidegger called standing resource, it's all there for conversion, extraction, conversion, consumption, disposal. Well, firstly, as Don DeLillo puts it bleakly, what we excrete comes back to consumers. Mm-hmm. So it's gonna come for us at some point, and we can see that happening all over the world. But also, it's a mortified world. It's a dead world. So I am interested in language which undertakes what Robin Wall Kimmerer calls grammars of animacy and restore a liveliness and a reciprocity to our relations with land, broadly understood.
0: As part of that effort, you advocate the urgent need for a counter-desecration phrasebook. How would a counter-desecration phrasebook counter the language of the Anthropocene?
1: Well, I will take this moment just to say that the phrase was coined by my dear Gaelic speaking friend Finlay MacLeod, who passed away recently, and he was the book Landmarks is dedicated to him wouldn't exist without him. He really was a kind of dictionary of the islands, as it were, and place specific language just flowed from him magnificently. I remember him telling me a runic muim, which is this wonderful Gaelic phrase for the shadows cast by cumulus clouds on moorland on a sunny windy day. And he introduced me to the cuchen, which literally means the kind of blind stream. And that's a stream which is so small, so overgrown by grass or heather that you don't see it. You are blind to it and therefore likely to step into it. And on this glossary that was within him went.
0: His loss is a big loss then in that sense.
1: Yes, and it's a reminder of the exceptional richness of minority languages. I mean, we are living through a phase of language death as well as a massive background rate of species extinction. And to borrow Wade Davis's phrase, every language is an old growth forest of the mind. Old growth forest of the mind. What a brilliant resonant phrase that is. It has properties, it contains and carries and embodies knowledge that cannot be known elsewhere and has been a long time in the making. I mean, development comes in many forms, but I sometimes think when I hear, you know, for example, let's say the Narendra Modi development narrative in India, it's like, well, a coral reef has taken a long time to develop, a mangrove swamp has taken a long time to develop. These are extraordinary forms of development as well.
0: I'd like to talk a little bit more about your idea of a language that recognizes and advances the animacy of the world. Is it a recognition that earth and water are alive, or at least full of life?
1: Well, I mean, to give one example, I stopped using the word that or which, the pronouns for rivers. I started to use the more human pronoun who, the river. Who flows into the Gulf of St. Lawrence, the stream who rises from the springs near my home. English, it has a deeply, I think, depersonalizing grammar. We it anything that isn't us, really. We objectify, we kind of denature. So if we think of grammar and syntax as sort of the sedimented underland of language, they're where ideology takes hard form and then becomes invisible. Well, this is a kind of control board, a switchboard for thought. So shifting a grammar back towards something more active, more cognizant of the world's liveliness, even by little things like who, seems to me worth undertaking and part of a much bigger metaphysical project which we have to pursue.
0: But it's a great example of the use of language as a tool in the arsenal of conservationists.

0: changes one's perspective of landscape and water?
1: Well, firstly, you feel yourself as a future fossil. And that's a curious subject position to inhabit even briefly. You are down in the strata. I remember being down in this dark matter laboratory, sunk a mile below ground, very hot, in the halite, the rock salt band that was left when the Zechstein Sea evaporated across northern Europe about 260 million years ago and left these huge bands of potash and then pure kind of halite rock salt. So the scientists go down there because it's what they call the quietest place in the universe. They can't hear the kind of atomic clatter of the upper world, and they're there listening for ghost particles, for dark matter, which we know is there. It makes up the mass of the universe, but we can't get it to interact with our stuff. But that was part of actually an operational salt mine, which extended its tunnels 8 miles out under the North Sea. And I'm always interested in how the world humbles us and abrades our sense of human exceptionalism, and being under a mile of rock is a very humbling experience.
0: Does it change how you view water and landscape in general?
1: Yes. I mean, one thing that being in a humanly made mine a mile down and under the North Sea does is remind you of our titanic, Anthropocene terraforming power as a species. You know, our brilliant brains have devised technologies and mechanisms that allow us to remove entire mountaintops in search of the coal they contain, that allow us to dam immense rivers and divert them across watersheds, that allow us to drill 6 million kilometers of oil boreholes, and that allow us to create a warren of salt mines under the North Sea. This is astonishing, but it's also a reminder of how consequential we are to land, to water.
0: Mm-hmm. What did it show you about how much we depend on what's in the earth for our way of life, for our survival?
1: I mean, we are a burrowing species, we are a burying species, and we are an extractive species, and we always have been. I was up in the Northwest Lake District, an area I know and love very much, and there you have contemporary slate mines, the Honister slate mine, Roman-era lead mines, and then one of the most beautiful, bright winter days I've ever had, I scrambled down a very steep gully to reach a Neolithic axe factory, which is where they were using the tuff, T-U-F-F, a stone that flaked particularly beautifully to form hand axes that became so prized, partly because of the place of their making, that they were then circulated around Britain and even traded across Europe during the Neolithic period. So, yeah, we have always been taking things from the earth.
0: Are there many landscapes that have not been marked by human activity? Is there such a thing as a pristine natural world in the Anthropocene?
1: No, there isn't. There are spam tins found in the Marianas Trench. We know that. There are forever chemicals aggregating in the livers of polar bears and on the declining sea ice of the Arctic. You know, we live in our own shatter zone really now. There's that Bill McKibben book from 1989, I think it is, which is called The End of Nature. It begins with an incredible scene of watching a sunset and then realizing that the sunset is kind of artificially tinted, as it were. And that was the same year that climate change, as we now call it, global heating, as in many ways I'd prefer to call it, first arrived on the political consciousness, as it were. Margaret Thatcher, surprisingly, being one of the world leaders who spoke about it. And however, I caution against the dream of the pristine wilderness. You know, we've seen that idea lead people into really problematic country and directions in the past. For example, I mean, the fetishization of the unmodified North Americas prior to Columbus's landing in 1492. We know that now to be absolute nonsense. It just so happens that the modifications that have been carried out prior to that were broadly sustainable ones. I mean, I live in an archipelago, an island group, British Isles, if you want to call it that, that's been modified. Every inch of it really has been modified for more than 5,000 years. So I think I fell out of love with the dangerous dream of the pristine wilderness quite a long time ago. I think we need to stay with the trouble, to use Donna Haraway's phrase, recognize modification is here, and then think very hard about what forms of modification we wish to

0: accept. Colonialists have often arrived in a place and chosen to characterize it to themselves as pristine prior to their arrival, thereby erasing continuous trace of habitation for thousands of years. So I associate the pristine wilderness usually with a kind of erasure-inclined delusion.
1: Mm-hmm. In fact, I mean, so much of the earth has been turned into cities.
0: Yes.
1: Anyway, and they're built up, they're paved over urban areas, and it's where most humanity lives. And I guess most of us would have close relationships with those human-made landscapes.
0: I mean, the built environment is as various as the quote-unquote natural environment, and wonderful monuments to ingenuity. I mean, I often also want to decouple the presumed opposition between, let's say, city and country, or built environment and natural environment. So, I mean, cities are spectacular biodiversity hubs, partly because nature is so adaptational and improvisational. So just to give two examples of that, Greater London has about a tree for every citizen. So that's like 9 million trees.
1: It's extraordinary.
0: It's a wildwood. It's a forest. It's a green place and a blue place. It has stag beetles. It has peregrines. It has fallow deer.
1: Fox.
0: Oh my goodness, bold as brass are foxes. Do you remember them?
1: I do, absolutely. Right in the middle of town, yeah.
0: Yeah, the fox glance is the equivalent of the two fingers, I think. It's like, you can take it and stuff it,
1: yeah.
0: Folks. Trotting the high street. So, and over the past 3 days, I've seen two peregrine pairs, the fastest
1: wow.
0: animal, we think, ever to have existed on Earth. 270 miles an hour it can reach in the stoop.
1: Extraordinary.
0: A pair is nesting about 30 feet above the central street of my city of Cambridge. Another pair nests in the chalk pit from which all the lime and mortar wow. was extracted to build the city of Cambridge. They're Kulturfolgen, as the Germans have it, culture followers, adapters, incredible adapters.
2: Ice has a social life. Its changeability shapes the culture, language, and stories of those who live near it. In Kulusuk, in East Greenland, the consequences of recent changes are widely apparent. The inhabitants of this village are part of the precariat of a volatile, fast-warping planet.
1: The most northern, most frozen places you've visited seem to be the ones that made you more acutely aware of the Anthropocene, as you mentioned.
0: Yeah.
1: In Greenland, water in the form of ice and snow kind of is the land, isn't it?
0: Huh. Yeah, not for long.
1: Yeah. Now that the ice and the snow are melting, how is that changing the relationship between the people who live there and the land?
0: Oh, well, I can't speak for Greenlanders, of course. I mean, one of the things is Greenland is becoming green. Antarctica too, moss, vegetation is starting to move in, and weather is changing. Sound patterns are changing. I remember being in the East Greenlandic village of Kulusuk, and they live across the bay from, as it were, their local glacier. And the older members of the community told me how when they were growing up, they could hear the glacier across the
1: wow.
0: bay. They could hear it groaning, carving. But now with recession, that sound had gone. Literally the soundscape of their lives had changed as the glacier had receded.
1: Yeah. It's as if for people who have a very close relationship to the landscape, they're being displaced from their homeland by the Anthropocene without actually going anywhere. It's that concept that we discussed earlier, solastalgia. How destabilizing is that for culture and people's sense of themselves from your vantage point?
0: Well, I mean, vastly. I think we all live some version of it, and maybe we just habituate ourselves to the nature of change. But I certainly see, let's say, in the song, in the poetry, in the writing of my country now, a deep longing on the part of people to be able to reestablish progressive sense of love of the land, of being stewards of it, of being rooted in it, but not in the old exclusive ways.
2: Looking out from that summit, I no longer feel awed and exhilarated, but instead faintly sick. Sick at Greenland's scale, but also by our ability to encompass that scale. There is something obscene both to the ice and to its meltings, to its vastness and its vulnerability. The ice seems a thing that is beyond our comprehension to know, but within our capacity to destroy.
1: Do you think we should talk about the Anthropocene not so much as a technical term, but as a way of describing this current era of human relationship with the landscape and the planet, and with the elements, specifically earth and water?
0: Yes, I do. Well, in a way, that's already happened. The idea of the Anthropocene is out there, and the idea is a formidable one, that we are such a legacy-leaving, terraforming species that our signature will be legible in the strata for millions of years to come. It will be a kind of ethical archive of the way our species has lived in this short, incredibly short period of flourishing that we've had since the end of the last ice age. You know, 10, 11, 12,000 years. Look at what we've done in that time. Absolutely astonishing. So I think there's a moral tutelary lesson, the kind of, as it were, shock of the Anthropocene remains strong. And I see that taken well as an urge to action, an urge to responsibility, and an end to apathy.
1: You write about a kind of ethical attention to the natural world. What one of your biggest influences, Barry Lopez, called a moral gaze on the landscape.
0: Yes.
1: Can you tell me about that? About how that could help restore our relationship to the land and water?
0: Yeah, Barry had such a powerful sense of vocation, and he really was a star I steered by and learnt from both as a writer and at some sense, ethically, I learnt from him. My Tamil friend who I mentioned earlier, Yuvan Aves, he writes in one of his books, there is a form of attention which leads towards action. And I think that's the kind of attention we need now. I mean, one of the things Barry taught me, which he in turn learned often from indigenous guides, was no landscape speaks with a single voice. We live surrounded by voices of river, of forest, of bird, of creature, and of course of other humans. They all make up this great group noun that we call land, that we sort of weirdly singularize as land or country or landscape, but it's a teeming, bustling, bristling polyphony. It's a great orchestra that's always playing. And I think that learning to listen to that range and that diversity of voice and note is the beginning to realizing that we are not alone, we are not supreme, and we have responsibilities forwards and backwards in time and across in space to all the beings that we share land with.
1: So, you know, there's an overwhelming consensus that climate change is causing huge amounts of death and destruction and suffering and financial costs. And yet so many of our governments and energy companies are doubling down on fossil fuel production and other activities that hasten all of this. So we definitely have a problem with short-term thinking.
0: Yeah.
1: And you write about a concept called deep time.
0: Yes, well, deep time is coined as a phrase. It's usually attributed to John McPhee, the great New Yorker writer, and he's really talking about time measured in geological units, as it were, in the Earth's eyes, so epochs and eons and eras, as opposed to our human instance of seconds and minutes and days and months and years and so forth. And we become crushed almost to an irrelevancy if we consider ourselves within the spans of deep time. And indeed, deep time thinking, the ancient age of the Earth, the long future of the Earth, has provoked a kind of inertial response. Oh, well, it'll all be all right in the end. But that's an easy get out. It's like an alibi. It's a lotus eating. And actually, I think properly considered deep time flips into the future as well as the past and says, look at this astonishing, miraculous, wondrous world we've inherited, that we're part of this web of relation, that we are just, you know, a trembling strand in, and we stand with our toes on a brink as well as our heels. We need to think forwards in time beyond the 5 years, beyond our children's lifetime, even our children's children's lifetime, if we have them. And this takes us to the immunologist Jonas Salk's a great question. Are we being good ancestors?
1: Mm.
0: Yeah.
1: Is there a part of you, Robert, that believes the Anthropocene could lead us to rethink our relationship to not just the present, but the future of the planet and our species as well?
0: It's happening. The great turning, as Joanna Macy calls it. And women, in my experience, are the leaders often. It is happening. We have to maintain a belief in its possibility, because every degree matters, is measurable in loss, is measurable in immiseration. And so it's not an either or, will we, won't we. It's how bad will it get or how good can we make it? So, you know, despair is a luxury. I believe that. And so we keep trying up and down the scales in the park at the end of the road, voting as citizens, raising our voices, lobbying, boycotting, divesting, if that's what we do. We can be all of these things or some of them or just one of them. And this all makes a difference to the great turning.
1: Robert, I hope we run into each other somewhere on the banks of a river in some place.
0: Red River?
1: Sure.
0: See you there.
1: Yes. Thank you so much for this wonderful journey, all the journeys you've taken us on.
0: Oh, thank you so much. Been a pleasure to speak.
1: Robert McFarlane is the award-winning author of best-selling books like The Old Ways, The Lost Words, and Underland. He's also a professor of literature and the environmental humanities at Cambridge University. Upcoming episodes in our series on the elements in the Anthropocene will look at the changing relationship between humans and air and fire. This episode and the series were produced by Chris Wadskow. Our technical producer is Danielle Duval. Our web producer is Lisa Ayuso. Senior producer Nicola Lukšić. Greg Kelly is the executive producer of Ideas, and I'm Nala Ayed.
3: To celebrate the bicentennial of photography, which falls this year, the European House of Photography has curated the exhibition entitled La Photographie en Toutes Lettres. Bringing together photographs from 35 artists from a variety of eras, the exhibition traces the evolution of photography and the connection that it has fostered across continents. Showcasing artists such as Nan Goldin, who just had an exhibition at Le Grand Palais, Ralph Gibson, Martin Parr, and Frank Horvath, the chosen photographs not only highlight separate narratives, but the connections between these different artists. Furthermore, themes will be explored such as photography as art, photography as evolving technology, photographs' relationship to reality, and the scientific and journalistic duty of photographs. Tickets are €13 full price and €8 reduced. Stay tuned for more WRP Daily Cultural Daily.
4: Whether in Cabourg, in Normandy, or in Cannes, on the French Riviera, WRP stays with you 24 hours a day during your vacation.

0: Sources suggest that Mekonnen visited Paris and that the Maison Relier confectionery in Nevers, like confectioners across France, followed the press coverage of the visit closely. Maison Relier had a tradition of creating a new sweet each year named after a significant event or notable figure. An entirely French confectionery custom that turned current affairs into caramel. And in 1902, the event was the Ethiopian general's visit to France. Maison Grenier's became so popular that the shop changed its name entirely to trade under the new sweet's reputation. It became Haut Négus, and that name it still carries today. The business passed through four generations of the Hiriart family. Henri Hiriart, a confectionery worker, bought the shop in 1909. His son Charles ran it after him. His granddaughter Denise continued the tradition. Her son, Alain, was the fourth generation to carry the name forward. And in November 2013, the confectionery was sold to the Menard Chocolate Company, ending that family ownership, but continuing the production of a sweet that has been made in Nevers for over 120 years. The Négus sits in a proud French tradition of regional confections that are almost impossible to find outside their home city and completely synonymous with it inside. The Bouchon Bordelais in Bordeaux is another version of these sweets. The Vichy Pastille, which we talked about in the last episode. And the Baptiste de Cambry, the Calisson d'Aix. France has dozens of these. Sweets that are specific to a place that carry the identity of that place wherever they travel. And that make the best possible souvenir precisely because they can't really be reproduced anywhere else. Maison Grelier's annual tradition. Creating a new sweet named after a significant event or person each year is a very specific and very French act of cultural engagement. The confectioner as a chronicler, the sweet as commentary. Every year something happened in the world and the confectioner of Nevers responded by making it edible. Today the tour finishes in Nevers, and if you are watching the stage arrive, exploring the old town with its ducal palace and its pottery workshops, walking along the Loire in the late afternoon, find a tin of Négus, the round iron box with the golden writing on the green. Open it. Notice the two textured construction, a hard shell and its soft center. Taste the chocolate in the caramel. And remember that you are eating something born from a newspaper era. That's the Négus de Nevers. In the next food tour to France, another stage, another story. Bon appétit et à très bientôt.
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0: There is a sweet that has been made in Vichy since 1825 that entered the French Pharmacopoeia in 1837. It was invented by a chemist who was a member of both the Academy of Sciences and the Academy of Medicine. And that 3.6 million are produced every single day. An octagonal white tablet engraved with the word Vichy on one side and thermal establishment on the other. The began as a digestive remedy and became one of the most recognizable confections in France, and whose story connects directly to a chef we have already covered in this series. Because the spa town of Vichy, famous for its mineral waters, is also the town that gave its name to the most celebrated cold soup in the history of fine dining, Louis Thiat, Vichyssoise. We talked about him in our main series. Today, we're in the town itself, and we're talking about the pastille. This is Fabulously Delicious, the French food podcast, and welcome back to the Food Tour de France. I'm your host, Andrew Pryor. Today, the tour passes through Vichy, one of the most elegant and most complicated cities in France, a Belle Epoque spa town on the Allier River, with grand hotels, ornate thermal baths, beautiful park promenades, and a history that carries the weight of the Vichy government of the Second World War, alongside all of its mineral water and its grandeur. Today we are focusing on something lighter. Today we are talking about the pastille de Vichy. Let's start with what a pastille de Vichy actually is, because most people outside of France know the name, maybe not what it is. The Pastis de Vichy is a small octagonal tablet

0: not quite a sweet in the conventional sense and not quite a medicine. Sitting in that interesting space between the two, that the French have always been more comfortable occupying than most other cultures. It weighs 2.5 grams. Its main ingredient is sugar. But what makes it specifically a pastille de Vichy rather than an ordinary mint is the addition of Vichy mineral salts, extracted from the mineral waters of the Vichy thermal springs, which give the tablet its distinctive, slightly alkaline quality and its reputation for digestive properties. It comes in several flavors, mint, lemon, anise, and orange, and in versions with or without sugar. Shape is fixed though. The octagon has been the shape since mid-19th century, when a confectioner called François Brou chose it specifically to distinguish the Vichy pastille from competing digestive tablets produced in other Spao towns. The word Vichy on one side, thermal establishment on the other, well, nobody was in any doubt about what they were eating or where it came from with that on it. Origin story begins in 1824 with a chemist called Jean-Pierre Joseph Dasset, a member of the Academy of Sciences and the Academy of Medicine. He had gone to Vichy to take the waters, as the fashionable and the unwell did throughout the 19th century. Vichy's mineral springs had been celebrated since antiquity for their digestive and therapeutic properties, drawing visitors from across France and beyond. Dasset, with the mind of a scientist rather than a patient, became interested in not in drinking the waters, but in understanding what was in them. He identified sodium bicarbonate of soda, as the principal active element responsible for the digestive virtues of the Vichy waters. And he had the idea of concentrating that bicarbonate of soda into a solid form that could be taken without visiting the spa at all. He gave his recipe to a pharmacist called Nicolas François Renault, pharmacist to the Duke of Angoulême, who'd began developing the manufacturing process in 1825, in cooperation with the thermal establishment pharmacist Pierre Baliat, who had mastered the bicarbonate process. He died before the exploitation of the recipe was commercially possible, but the idea was out. In 1833, the industrial production was taken over by the Brosson brothers, the new operators of the state thermal establishment. By 1837, these alkaline tablets had entered the French Pharmacopedia, the official state codification of medicines. The octagonal shape came in the 1860s when the Vichy Farm Company filed a patent for the industrial production of Vichy mineral salts and simultaneously standardized the form of the pastille. By this point, there were multiple producers and pharmacists making competing versions. In 1914, a court case between the pharmacists' union and a confectioner called Monet formalized what had been becoming clear for some time. The pastille de Vichy was now a confection as much as a pharmaceutical product and could be sold freely without restriction to anyone who wanted one. The Monet confectionery is worth its own moment because it is the other great thread in the story of the Vichy pastille and the one that still operates today as a family business. Founded in 1871 by Benoit Rondepierre, it has been in the Monet family for seven generations. In 1932, the family acquired the Roger sauce and launched the Pastis de Bassin de Vichy, their own version, produced in Hauterive, just south of Vichy. Still made to traditional methods and still sold in the Monet shops in Vichy and Paris. The Monet pastille is the one that includes an orange flavour, not available in the mainstream versions. A small but definite point of distinction that the seventh generation confectioners maintain with quiet pride. The other thread, the main commercial pastille, had a rather turbulent 20th century. Several competing brands were unified in 1981 under the single name Pastille Vichy. That consolidated brand was bought by Perrier and then sold in 1988 to the American pharmaceutical company Warner Lambert, now Pfizer, then to Cadbury in 2003 and then to Kraft Foods in 2010, and then to Mondelez International in 2012, and finally in 2017 a large number of Mondelez confectionery brands busy among them, were sold to the French investment fund Eurazeo, which gathered them all into the company called Carambar & Co. In 2025, the city of Vichy celebrated the bicentennial of the pastille, 200 years since Dacher gave his recipe to the Regnault in 1825. 200 years of the same octagonal tablet, the same sodium bicarbonate from the same mineral springs, the same digestive claim. There is also a soft drink made from Vichy pastilles, the pastillade, and pharmacies still sell a higher strength version with a greater proportion of the Vichy mineral salts for those who want something closer to the original therapeutic formulation. The pastille de Vichy exists at several points on the spectrum between confection and medicine and has always been comfortable at all of them simultaneously. The connection back to Louis Diat is worth a moment before we finish. Diat, whose episode in the main Fabulously Delicious series tells the full story, was born in Montmorant in the Allier, not far from Vichy. And he named his most famous creation, that cold potato leek soup he invented at the Ritz-Carlton in New York in 1917, after Vichy, the spa town near his birthplace. The Vichy waters were famous for their digestive properties, and the pastille de Vichy was invented to capture those same properties in solid form. And Diat, standing in a Manhattan kitchen 30 years after leaving the Allier, chose this name for a soup that has nothing to do with digestion and everything to do with memory. Vichy, the town, the waters, the pastille, the soup, named after them. Day, the tour passes through Vichy. Find a pastille, notice the octagon if you have one, taste the slightly aconite finish, underneath the mint or the lemon flavour, and remember that you are eating something that has been made in this town for 200 years, that entered the French pharmacopoeia as a medicine, and ended up in the hands of a confectionery, and connects this thermal spa town to a cold soup served at the Ritz-Carlton in New York. French food history is full of these threads. You just have to know where to pull. That's the pastille de Vichy. In the next episode of the Food Tour de France, another stage, another story. Bon appétit et à très bientôt.
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0: The Saône River runs through Chalon-sur-Saône, today's finishing town, for several kilometres broad and slow and enormously productive. At the point where the Saône meets the Doubs, about 30 kilometres south of Chalon, the boatmen and fishermen and raftsmen of the 17th century made a dish from what they pulled out of the water each day, the white wine that was available to them on the riverbanks of Burgundy. They cooked it in a pot on the boat, or on the bank, with what they had. Pike and perch from the lean side, eel and tench from the fatty side, white wine, bacon, croutons, a dish of the Paul, a dish of the river, a dish that's been celebrated by its own brotherhood since 1949, and that is still served in the restaurants that line the banks of the Saône today. Today we are talking about couscous. This is Fabulously Delicious, the French food podcast, and welcome back to the Food Tour de France. I'm your host, Andrew Pryor. Today, the tour finishes in Chalon-sur-Saône, a river city of the Saône-et-Loire, one of the great stretches of Burgundy in France, and the couscous is the dish of this river and this landscape. Let's start with what a couscous actually is, because the name is not widely known outside of Burgundy and Franche-Comté and deserves a proper introduction. La couscous is a freshwater fish stew, a variant of matelot, the French tradition of cooking river fish in wine, made specifically from a combination of Saône and Doubs river fish, cut into pieces and cooked in a white wine sauce, traditionally a Burgundian aligot. The classic combination calls for four fish: two lean fleshed and two fatty fleshed. On the lean side, you got pike and perch, and on the fatty side, eel and tench. This combination of lean and fatty in the same pot is not accidental. It gives the dish balance, the lean fish providing clean flavour and texture, while the eel and the tench contribute richness and depth to its sauce. Other combinations, well, they're possible, depending on what the river gives. Carp, pike, perch, trout, and even salmon. The name itself comes from the Prussian patus word for fisherman, couscous, the dish of the Pushu, which tells you immediately where this came from and who made it. Not a grand kitchen, not a restaurant, the riverside, the boat, the morning's catch. La Pushus is first mentioned in writing in 1646, which means it has a documented history of nearly four centuries. Preparation follows a logic. The fish are cut into pieces. They go into a pot with lard on it, bacon, white wine, garlic and herbs. The sauce that forms is the result of the fish and the wine cooking together slowly, with the fat from the eel and the tench enriching the liquid as it reduces. It is served with steamed potatoes and croutons fried in butter. The whole thing is deeply flavoured, warmly satisfying and entirely specific to the rivers that produced it. La Pechousse has its own brotherhood, the Confrérie de Chevaliers de La Pechousse de Sperdon sur le Doubs, founded in 1949 and still holding its annual chapters in October, maintaining the traditions and rules around how a proper pechousse should be prepared and served. There's also, since 2016, an annual festival dedicated to the dish, the Fête de la Pechousse, where the local restaurants serve it strictly according to ancestral rules, which means without any accompaniment beyond what tradition dictates. And where the Confrérie Saint-Nicolas de Radier de la Loue builds a raft of the Petit Doubs to mark the occasion. The raftsmen, the boats, the river and the fish, they're all present every year, as they have been since the 17th century. In October 2019, the Confrérie celebrated its 70th anniversary with a mass in the Church of Verdun-sur-le-Doubs, a parade through the town and a gathering of over 400 guests. For a dish that's born on the riverbank of a fisherman's catch, La Pechousse is listed among the great dishes of Burgundian cuisine, alongside Boeuf Bourguignon, Coq au Vin and Oeuf Morinette. And it deserves that company. It's older than most of them, more directly connected to the people who actually lived on the river rather than those who cooked for the wealthy. And it carries a specific flavour of the song in a way that, well, no other dish quite does. If you're watching the tour arrive today, if you're walking along the Saône waterfront, look for it on a menu. It may be pronounced Pechousse, Pechousse, Pechousse or Pechousse, depending on the establishment. You can order it with a glass of aligot. Eat it slowly and remember that you are eating a dish that boatmen and fishermen were making on this river in the 17th century from what they caught that morning and what they had to drink. That's La Pechousse, the next food tour de France. Another stage, another story. Bon appétit et à très bientôt.
1: At the beach in Normandy or along the French Riviera, wherever you go this summer, WRP is with you on DAB+.

0: This is WRP. Up next, the CBC from Toronto.
1: Hello, I'm Saroja Coelho.
2: And I'm Talia Schlanger. Coming up on As It Happens.
1: Point of no return. The mayor of a British Columbia community affected by wildfires says people won't be heading home anytime soon. And an evacuee tells us she's just hoping she'll still have a home to return to.
2: And let's pray ball. The Chicago White Sox are quick to capitalize after learning that Pope Leo is a fan of their team and not the Chicago Cubs. And the marketing manager says that as a Catholic, he couldn't imagine a more divine outcome.
1: Those stories and more coming up on the Tuesday edition of As It Happens.

0: For some, baseball isn't just a pastime. It's a religion. Wherever you sit on that debate, the two will be closely intertwined tonight as the Chicago White Sox take on the Cincinnati Reds. Tens of thousands of fans watching the game in the Chicago Stadium will proudly remove their White Sox hats to don another, because it's Pope Hat Night. The event is in honor of one of the team's most famous fans, Pope Leo XIV. When the pontiff was elected in 2025, the team was having an objectively bad season. But since then, their prospects have skyrocketed to the heavens. And the White Sox are currently sitting in first place in the American League's Central Division. Brooks Boyer is Chief Revenue and Marketing Officer for the Chicago White Sox. We reached him in Chicago ahead of tonight's game.
1: Brooks, the Cubs were quick to claim the Pope as a fan, but then his brother debunked that. How did you feel when they said they've been White Sox fans since they were kids?
2: Well, you know, it's interesting because where he grew up, you know, that's the parish that he belonged to. That's 99% White Sox fans. So there was a little bit of a surprise seeing that it was announced that he was a Southside Cubs fan. But when it came to light, it really wasn't all that surprising, because you would stereotypically think that someone from that area would be a White Sox fan.
1: And it turns out that you were right. You are also a Catholic. So I'm wondering if his allegiance sits differently with you because of that.
2: No, I think it is, you know, whether you're a Catholic or not, I think everybody's super proud of that. We've had sitting mayors of Chicago or sitting governors of Illinois that were White Sox fans. We did have a sitting president when Barack Obama was president. He is an avid White Sox fan.
1: Oh, right.
2: You don't think you get much larger than that. And then you hear about the Pope being a White Sox fan. And I've joked around. I said, listen, you know, we're one step away from confirming that God is a White Sox fan.
1: But you are also expected as a fan to sort of put your colors out there, show your support for your team. Has Pope Leo expressed his affection for the team?
2: Certainly he has. Someone gave him a White Sox cap, and he put the White Sox cap on, and that became a very famous image, an image that hangs in our office to this day. You've heard some stories of people, or seen cell phone videos of people who were in the path of the Pope Mobile, and someone will yell, "Go White Sox," and he'll turn around and give him a thumbs up. We recently had a former player that did get a personal audience with the Pope. He was on our 2005 World Series team, AJ Pierzynski, and he talked to the Pope about the White Sox, and the Pope said he's following the team. So it is very nice to know that we have a very good fan in a very high place. And no doubt that there has been a nice boost for us. We take accountability for the struggles that we've had on the field. This year, as we sit here, we are a first place team. So a lot of credit obviously goes to the manager, Will Venable, Chris Getz, our general manager, who put the team together, but to the players as well, who have come out and have competed. They all know about the Pope. They all know that the Pope is a fan of the Chicago White Sox. So we accept any and all divine intervention.
1: Well, I have an example of that from June. There was a game against the Kansas City Royals. Your pitcher, Mike Vassell, and right. Catcher Drew Romo, they were mic'd up, and they asked the Pope to pray for a home run. Here's a clip of that.
3: Leo, if you're watching this game right now, say a quick prayer for a Jacob Gonzalez homer right now.
4: If that happens right now, what's the Vatican? 7 hours ahead? He's probably asleep.
5: Oh! Yes! Yes!
3: Damn, it's working, Leo!
1: And a home run, as you heard there. Are people inside the organization joking that Pope Leo might have had something to do with that moment?
2: Well, if you ask Mike Vassell or Drew Romo or maybe Jacob Gonzalez, that, I believe, was his first career big league home run. They feel like, yes, absolute divine intervention. And now Jacob Gonzalez has gone on to hit some more home runs. And Jacob Gonzalez is a very good baseball player.
1: To celebrate, you are handing out limited edition Pope hats to all the fans at tonight's game. How in demand are those?
2: Very high demand. It started as we are going to do 2,500 to 3,000 of these as part of a ticket plan. So if you bought a special ticket for this game, for the game tonight, you would receive a Pope hat. They sold out almost immediately. So our head of promotion, a gentleman named Mike Downey, comes in and said, I think I can get the vendor to be able to supply us with 500 more.
1: Wow. Well, that's not the only way that you've been celebrating. You actually organized a mass at Raitt Field. Right. That drew 35,000 people, which is really almost double the number of people you'd see at a typical game. And I understand that you've also seen a jump, as you were describing, in those cap sales. The White Sox are just being celebrated in a way that must feel a little bit unprecedented.
2: We're seeing larger crowds than we would expect. The mass to celebrate Pope Leo sold out immediately. There's no doubt that the energy around the White Sox changed as well. In baseball and in sports, one team leaves a winner and one team leaves a loser. The day that we had the Pope Leo celebration mass, no one left upset. Everyone was happy. We had a beautiful day. It was a really unbelievable celebration of the Pope being from Chicago. So it's not just the White Sox that feel that energy. It is really the whole city of Chicago that has embraced the Pope being from here.
1: Well, thank you so much for sharing some of that energy and joy with us today.
2: Always a pleasure. Go White Sox. And hopefully we'll see many of the listeners at the park at some point this season.
6: Brooks Boyer is Chief Revenue and Marketing Officer for the Chicago White Sox. We reached him at Raitt Field Stadium in Chicago earlier today.